0: We moved away when I was three because the house got washed away in a
1: Oh,
0: flood.
1: well,
0: So
1: that's a good reason to
0: I don't
1: move.
0: have an accurate memory of
1: Okay. And then you moved to Colorado?
0: Then we moved to Colorado to the mountains.
1: To another place that was kind of remote.
0: Yes, to
1: Yeah.
0: Evergreen, Colorado, up in the hills.
1: Yeah.
0: So you could see your neighbor's house, but again, it was pretty far
1: Pretty far.
0: away.
1: Had to yodel to
0: You
1: contact the neighbor.
0: Yeah, you did.
1: Yeah. What is it about remoteness? Did that affect your musical consciousness, do you think, that you were far from crowds and performances? Or did you hear them on the radio, records? I don't know.
0: There's certainly a lot of records and a lot of music in my family. My parents are both musically inclined people and
1: Okay.
0: musicians themselves. My mother plays the piano.
1: And what about Dan? What was he into?
0: My father officially, professionally, was a national archivist, but was, they were both young people that moved to the West Coast in the
1: I
0: 1960s.
1: thought you were going to say hippies, but I didn't want to put words in your mouth.
0: Yeah, I would say they would say they were hippies, and I would also probably say they were hippies, but they were different kinds of hippies from each other.
1: Sure.
0: My
1: Well.
0: father was in rock bands when he was younger in the 60s.
1: What gets you to music? I mean, here we are in a studio or doing radio. You do live performance. You're well known as a great saxophonist and clarinet player. And, you're a serious player and thinker and doer. But what gets you, how do you become that kind of person if you're sort of remote and a little shy? I mean, it's an interesting life journey.
0: Sure. I mean, I think I knew I always loved music, and I was always interested in being a musician. I think that music, can serve so many different purposes
1: Yeah.
0: and so many different functions. And one of the beautiful things coming here and living in New Orleans and being adopted by various musical community here is to like see a different way that music can function, about community and about gatherings and
1: Well, I know
0: stuff.
1: you're drawn to all kinds of music and sounds, but I think you also like songs. And I see Cole Porter here on the
0: I
1: list.
0: do, I do.
1: Yeah, what about Cole Porter?
0: Well, I think we were thinking about American roots, Nick. And so we thought,
1: Oh, thank
0: this is
1: you.
0: American,
1: I wake up every day
0: an
1: thinking about it.
0: American
1: So
0: pop
1: I'm
0: song.
1: so glad. That makes me feel
0: Yeah,
1: better.
0: and this is a Cole Porter song that, again, it's, as a sometimes singer, it's nice to sing songs where you believe in the lyrics and you find them interesting. And it's also just a really beautiful jazz composition that's been recorded over the years.
1: Okay. It's all right with me.
0: That's all right with me. We're going to feature BC on this tune.

0: Yeah, it's all right with me. Cole Porter song, 1953. Swinging with it.
1: Yeah, these guys.
0: Wow. Now, who else have we got here making this happen?
1: These are incredible musicians and humans.
0: That's Yay.
1: B.C. Coogan on the piano.
0: And B.C., you're from?
2: B.R.
0: Baton Rouge.
2: That's right.
0: That's what we call it down here in New Orleans.
2: Uh-huh. We are B.R., baby.
0: Well, thank you for being here in New Orleans.
2: My pleasure.
0: Yeah, on the piano. Fantastic.
1: Yeah. And that's Matt Booth on the bass.
0: All right, Matt. Hello. And you grew up not far from the nation's capital.
3: Correct, yes, in Northern Virginia.
0: Yeah. How many years in New Orleans?
3: And I've been here for 7 years.
0: Seven, okay.
1: And on the drums, we have Brad Webb.
0: You're from another near place.
4: Yeah, I'm born and raised in Lafayette, Louisiana.
0: All right. Know it well. Famous for Zydeco, Cajun music, Swamp Pop.
4: Yeah. I grew up listening.

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1: You had all kinds of different musical experience. I mean, you've been in classical percussion, and but here you are playing jazz tunes and old folk songs and a wide variety of things. I mean, boy, as a rhythm section and as soloists, fantastic folks you got here, huh?
2: Yeah, I would just add one of the great things about being able to put projects together, music together, is like each of these guys are incredible composers and vocalists in their own right. And so it's a kind of amazing thing here in New Orleans that we can kind of play musical chairs and be in each other's projects.
1: Mm-hmm. Well, it's interesting to me. I mean, we've got two South Louisianians in the group, and you're from elsewhere. I mean, everyone's from somewhat elsewhere. I don't think people across the country realize that there's a lot of new music makers who've come to New Orleans.
2: Yeah, I think that's one of the exciting things that actually drew me to each of these musicians is they're people that are like, you know, rooted in various different traditions and also great sound explorers. And there is a really exciting creative music here in New Orleans that doesn't get highlighted enough, in my opinion. Yeah. You know, there's a lot of new New Orleans music that is still New Orleans music.
1: Yeah.
2: You let the tradition be a living thing.
1: Where is the tradition about to carry us musically here?
2: This is composed by Fred Fisher and recorded by Vic Spiderbeck. This is a real simple one called Ain't No Sweet Man Worth the Salt of My Tears.

like a weeping willow.

0: There Ain't No Sweet Man That's Worth the Salt of My Tears. Originally recorded 1931 by Davenport, Iowa cornet player Big Spider Beck, played there by the Aurora Neilan Quartet. We'll hear more of Aurora's talents, including her time learning French theater as a soccer player in Europe and field interviewer across the U.S. when American Roots returns.
1: Next time on the Retro Cocktail Hour, there's Cha-Cha on the Rocks. 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I'm Darryl Brogdon. 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
4: In a rush to take on Republican Senator Susan Collins, Maine Democrats appear to be settling on a new frontrunner. 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
0: I'm Nick Spitzer. This is American Roots Live in the studio with the Aurora Neilan Quartet. Aurora studied music at Oberlin College, but she also spent some time at the Physical Theater School in Paris. She recalled.
5: The École de Théâtre, Théâtre Physical Jacques Lecoq.
0: Yes.
5: It was, you know, I went there when I was 23. I was really interested, and I still am interested in this kind of multidisciplinary work. And they have a whole beautiful pedagogy. I only lasted for two trimesters and then I dropped out to tour with a women's soccer team in southern France. But
0: as a musician or as a player?
5: No, as a player.
0: Oh yeah. What position did you play?
5: I played striker.
0: Oh my God.
5: But at the Lecoq School, they go through this beautiful kind of pedagogy that is really about play and replay. And I think that applies also to playing music.
0: Mm.
5: It's called le jeu et le rejeu. Like you observe things. So you would do whole sections where you're studying colors. And so you observe colors and then you see like, how does that color move? Mm-hmm. How does that color interact with another color? And then you eventually move on to like animals. So you look at like, how does that animal move? And then you kind of transfer that to how does a human with a pigeon-like quality move? So it's a way of kind of developing character in theater, but also in music. I think it applies of like this idea of especially this kind of music, which is so improvisationally based, is like you're observing and then you're reflecting, given your observations of the real world. Because the real world is strange.
0: Yeah, and you've been out in the real world too. Not that theater isn't real, but you rode across America on a bicycle, seeking out stories.
5: I did. We rode across the country, recording audio interviews of what other people were doing when they were 25, because we were curious about that.
0: Uh-huh.
5: It was also during the Kerry Bush elections. We were just curious about the climate of what it meant to be American at the time.
0: Interesting. So where does jazz fit in all this? I mean, you seem to love a lot of traditional jazz, but you like a lot of contemporary music as well. I mean, how do these things fit together? You seem to do them seamlessly.
5: Sound is really the medium and the message is the music. So it's like they're not completely different genres. I think that the lessons that you learn, especially being here and playing traditional jazz or New Orleans jazz or early jazz, the lessons that you learn about collective improvisation and ensemble playing are so valuable and they apply to all sorts of music.
0: Mm-hmm.
5: I'm in a room with three other really fine sound makers, so it's about trying to create something and craft something together.
0: I know you love Bechet.
5: I do, yeah.
0: Why? What's it about him that makes him so important to you?
5: Well, I think as a young instrumentalist who was coming to New Orleans, you know, I came to New Orleans in 2004, and I played the saxophone a little bit, but not excellently, and I just think Bechet is one of the first original jazz saxophonists from here in New Orleans. And he really developed, you know, alongside with so many other people, Bunk Johnson and Louis Armstrong, and he really developed this sound of the early New Orleans music. And so I think it was really like the lessons that are in listening to Boucher, for me as a young person who was trying to learn the language, were really valuable to listen to him. He's both a soloist, you know, like he really has a strong solo voice. So
6: big vibrato in that.
5: Yeah,
6: sound too.
5: And I'm not really interested in being a Boucher copyist. I think there's validity to that, but it's not really my bag. But I think the lessons that you can learn from Boucher of like his spirit with which he plays and his compositions.
6: Do you have any intel on why this is called Shag?
5: Well, I imagine because there's a dance.
6: That's what I was thinking.
5: Shag, you know?
6: Yeah.
5: But then later in a group called the Royal Roses, which is a, you know, 7-piece band that I lead, we wrote some original lyrics to it.
6: Sidney Bechet's Shag with lyrics by Aurora Nealon.

0: A new variation on the shag. Sidney Bechet shag, in the words of Aurora Neilan.
1: Yeah.
0: That was a beautiful way of getting the shag together.
1: Yeah, thank you.
0: Out there dancing with the shag.
1: Thank you, yeah.
0: I like that. You know, I notice that you've got Lucky Old Sun on the playlist here, and Beasley Smith's song that's been, I mean, performed by, obviously, I think we all know Louis Armstrong, you know, Dylan, Sam Cooke, Aretha. It really is one of my favorite songs, and I think it maybe is because the idea that the sun is lucky. Yeah. I mean, those of us down here on Earth, you know, we're sweating it out under the sun. But the idea in a song that the sun is lucky because the sun doesn't have to deal with all the things on Earth.
1: Yeah.
0: That's a wonderful thought.
1: Yeah, it is. They're beautiful lyrics. They're
0: really beautiful. It allows you to kind of get outside yourself.
1: Yeah. You know, I learned the song from listening to the Ray Charles version, which I learned after hearing Shannon Powell sing You Don't Know Me, which he was doing at Donna's.
0: Shannon Powell right here in New Orleans.
1: Yeah, right here in New Orleans. And then I went and checked out the recordings, and You Don't Know Me is on the same album as Lucky Old Sun.
0: Yeah, sometimes you just find these things.
1: Yeah.
0: So Lucky Old Sun.

0: That great 1949 song with music by Beasley Smith and words by Haven Gillespie, that lucky old son. And we are lucky to have more music and conversation with Aurora Neeland and her quartet coming up after the break on American Roots Live.
1: The mother of the blues was a musical pioneer.
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0: This is American Roots. We're live from Artist Sound Productions in New Orleans' fabled Ninth Ward with Aurora Neeland on soprano sax and band putting her spin on a 1909 song composed by Henry Lodge, Temptation Rag, played by the Aurora Neeland Quartet.

0: Temptation Rag. So great to hear that.
1: Thank you.
0: Would you say you played that with a New Orleans arrangement, or, I mean, what kind of arrangement is it?
1: Well, the form is based on the traditional rag form, you know, of these three different sections. And then the feel, we were playing around with it, and, you know, we were like, what if we kind of play it with a little bit of a different feel that
0: Latin
1: references
0: tinge.
1: The Latin tinge, yeah.
0: The Latin tinge, which is all throughout New Orleans music.
1: Yeah, for sure.
0: And Jelly Roll Morton always reminded us of that.
1: Yeah. And it's, you know, some of the best things about New Orleans music are things that were pulled from the Caribbean,
0: mm-hmm.
1: and particularly from Black Caribbean culture and Black Caribbean rhythm. So it feels nice to play it with that kind of feel.
0: So, you know, we think of New Orleans, as you've been saying, has lots of ties to the Caribbean, to French West Africa, the Congo, to Europe, of course. Most people look at Haiti, I think, first and foremost, because of the migrations.
1: Mm-hmm.
0: But there's parallel universes over there in Martinique and a tremendous musical legacy there. So you've got something from Martinique.
1: Yeah, this is a Beguine from Martinique. A friend of mine from Martinique gave me an album called Album Beguine d'Or. So album of the Golden Beguines. And It's called Nous les Cuisinières. It's sung in old Creole French coming out of Martinique. And it says, we the cooks, or we the chefs, we are the unfortunate ones, but one day the tables will turn. And then in the chorus it says, open your mouths, make a beautiful shout. So it was sort of explained to me almost like a union organizing, a labor organizing song.

0: Chantal Creole singing in Creole French. And a song that deals with the food workers and the need for food in life. Serious topic. Something about these beguines, the Martinique beguines and some of the Caribbean sounds. It's so happy a tune, and yet the topic's so serious. I think it kind of brings people along to feel good and then go, oh, yeah. Sure. Maybe I better listen to the words and what's going on out there.
1: I mean, I think it's similar to New Orleans music. It's social music, you know. It's dance music. It's music for the people. And some of the ways that you get the message out is making music that is social music.
0: Yeah, right. And tells some proverbial tales of truth.
1: Yeah.
0: Folks, it's been great to have you here on American Roots. We're so happy to be here with Artist Sound. Really want to thank Matt Booth on bass. Brad Webb on drums, BC from BR, that's BC Coogan from Baton Rouge, on piano, and of course, Aurora Nealon on clarinet and saxophone and vocals. It's been fabulous to spend some time with you here.
1: Thank you, Nick. Thank you for having us.
0: What should we play to say goodbye here on American Roots?
1: We're going to play a tune that was recorded by Bechet, bringing us back
0: Sydney
1: home.
0: Sydney Bechet.
1: This is called The Georgia Cabin.
0: The Georgia Cabin. Yeah. From the Aurora Nealon Quartet.

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Our presenting station is WWNO-FM at the University of New Orleans. Special thanks to sound recordist Keenan McCrae. 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Thanks also to Jazz Park Ranger Hunter Miles Davis and Ellen Durand at White Oak Productions. Our interview with Kelsey Walden was recorded by Dave Walton at Spotland Productions in Nashville. The American Roots team includes Maureen Lochran, Olivia Broslowski, Lauren Callahan, the late Ken Mills, and Tulane students Gavin Hannenberg and Paige Veal. American Roots is supported by the National Endowment for the Arts, the New Orleans Tourism and Cultural Fund, and Jim Hart in Chicago. American Roots archives provide information on upcoming shows and a stream of all interviews and programs over the last quarter century at AmericanROUTES.org. 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I would appreciate it. Until that time, I'm Nick Spitzer for American Roots from PRX, Public Radio Exchange.

It's 8:59. Good evening from WRVO, and thanks for listening to American Roots tonight. I'm Mark Levelner. Coming up next, music continues with the Retro Cocktail Hour. At 10 o'clock, Old Time Radio on Tuned to Yesterday. A couple of quiz programs first, You Bet Your Life, with Groucho Marx as host from 1956. Then the Information Please series from 1941. And at 11, it's Horror from Radio's Past, a broadcast of the witch's tale called House of the Bridegroom from 1933, then The Visiting Corpse on the Mysterious Traveler from 1948. 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

That's Juan Esquivel and his orchestra, along with the Randy Van Horn Singers. My Number One Love, a tune from the album Exploring New Sounds in Stereo, 1958. Or, if you didn't have a stereo system yet, it also came out as Exploring New Sounds in Hi-Fi. In those days, anytime you see the words Hi-Fi on an album cover, it means monophonic. This is the Retro Cocktail Hour, which is sometimes monophonic and sometimes in stereo. Can't make up my mind. I'm Daryl Brogdon, coming to you from here at that vast subterranean complex we know as the Underground Martini Bunker. Hope you'll stick around for this hour. Otherwise, you'll miss the John Bouzon Trio and the album Cha-Cha on the Rocks, plus organist Jackie Davis from Hammond Gone Cha-Cha. Besides all that, it's swing time in Honolulu with singer Lisa Ono. The Alika Lyman Group serves up Lays of Jazz Volume 2, and the Anita Kerr Singers want you to know they dig Mancini. We all dig Mancini. On the Retro Cocktail Hour.

Nick Perito and his orchestra from Blazing Latin Brass, the Donkey Serenade on the Retro Cocktail Hour. Nick started out on the accordion and later moved into arranging and conducting. He was Perry Como's music director for 30 years. Before that, the Frankie Ortega Trio on the Sunny Side of the Street. The trio used to appear occasionally on TV's 77 Sunset Strip, playing at Dino's Lodge, which was located near that famous and fictitious address. Coming up, time for us to cha-cha on the rocks with the John Bouzon Trio. Remember, the trick is to dance like nobody's watching. Although that trick never, ever works for me, but maybe you'll have better results. Did somebody say cha-cha? Here's one. It's René Bloch and his orchestra. He was a saxophonist who played for many years with Perez Prado. This is Cha-Cha a la Mode on the Retro Cocktail Hour.

That's Jackie Davis at the Hammond Organ in a little Spanish town. It's on Hammond Gone Cha-Cha, 1959. Before that, When My Sugar Walks Down the Street, done by the John Buzan Trio. He was also an organist, and his trio did a couple of splendid albums for Liberty Records in the late 1950s. This one comes from Cha-Cha on the Rocks. Hey, glad you're here at the Underground Martini Bunker for another Retro Cocktail Hour. I'm Daryl Brogdon, and shortly we're going to hear the exotic sounds of Martin Denny on the Quiet Village album. Here's an album now called Composer's Holiday, and I love the idea behind this. It was 1958, and somehow Les Brown had managed to keep his big band going throughout the decade when bands were dropping like flies. Somebody had the idea for this album where they invited 10 composers to create new tunes for the band. Among them were Dominic Frontieri, Alfred Newman, and Andre Previn. Not too shabby. This is something by Elmer Bernstein. It's called Tropics at 5 on the Retro Cocktail Hour.

Swing Time in Honolulu. That's Lisa Ono right here for you on the Retro Cocktail Hour. That song's so much fun, and I was surprised to learn it was co-written by Duke Ellington, and it was debuted by his band in the late 1930s. Also in that set, Kona Cooler, a tune by Malin Marek and his orchestra for the album Seven Winds. And the Martin Denny Group on Paradise Found, composed by Les Baxter and appearing on the album Quiet Village, 1959. It's got liner notes by film director John Sturgis. Hey, you're listening to the Retro Cocktail Hour, and I appreciate it. I'm Daryl Brogdon. Peggy Lee and Nelson Riddle serve up some mid-century pop in this half hour. The Retro Cocktail Hour is here each and every week on stations like KUCO, Edmond, Oklahoma, KODK in Kodiak, Alaska, and WRVO, Oswego, New York. 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

That's the Alika Lyman Group with Poinciana featuring vibraphonist Mark Riddle. That's music from Lays of Jazz Volume 2. Alika is a guitar player, and his uncle Arthur Lyman did that fabulous album Lays of Jazz Volume 1 back in 1959. Volume 2 came along in 2014 from Dionysus Records. Still to come in the Retro Cocktail Hour, some TV Private Eye Jazz, including Elmer Bernstein's music for Staccato and the coolest address on 50s TV. Here's an album now by Kenyon Hopkins, who was quite busy during the 1950s. He accompanied singers. He did a bunch of mood music records for various labels, and he wrote music for movies, including The Hustler and Downhill Racer. Among the albums he made at Capitol Records is Contrasting Colors, 1959. That seems to have been sort of a magic year for space age pop. You've heard of A Quiet Village, right? Here's Kenyon Hopkins and his orchestra, Cool Village, on the Retro Cocktail Hour.

The Aaron Bell Orchestra with the theme music for TV's 77 Sunset Strip here on the Retro Cocktail Hour. Aaron Bell was a bass player who worked with Billie Holiday, Duke Ellington, and Lester Young, among others. In 1959, there's that year again, he recorded three albums for MGM's budget label Lion Records, one featuring music from 77 Sunset Strip. And this album is distinctive for many reasons, one of which is there's three different versions of the 77 Sunset Strip theme. The traditional theme with chorus, a jazz version, which we just heard, and a blues version, too. Ahead of that, we heard Elmer Bernstein from the soundtrack of the TV show Staccato and Thinking of Baby. And Peggy Lee with Jack Marshall and his orchestra, You're Getting to Be a Habit with Me. You know, I hope the Retro Cocktail Hour is a habit for you. Thank you so much for joining us down below at the Underground Martini Bunker for this round of space-age pop and incredibly strange music. I'm Darryl Brogdon. You can reach me at host@retrococktail.org. 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

0: That's the Anita Kerr Quartet, Bye Bye, otherwise known as the Peter Gunn theme. Also, Nelson Riddle and his orchestra, Hold Me, Thrill Me, Kiss Me. That's on the album Love. That's a lot of instructions. That's on the album Love Tide, 1961. This is the Retro Cocktail Hour. I'm Daryl Brogdon, on the air as always from here at the Underground Martini Bunker.
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2: 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At 11 o'clock, it's horror from radio's golden era, The Witch's Tale and the story House of the Bridegroom from 1933, then a 1948 broadcast of the mysterious traveler called The Visiting Corpse. 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I'm Mark Livonier. In this hour, quiz shows, we'll hear broadcasts of You Bet Your Life and Information, Please.
3: Where in fact or fiction, gentlemen, does a man subdue a dragon? Mr. Tilden.
4: In the Wagnerian opera.
3: Yes. Who does the subduing? 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
4: That you have me stop at the moment.
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5: Siegfried.
3: Siegfried. Yes.
5: Also warming up to meet a girl.
3: Yes. Was this in a knockdown and drag on fight? Now, man wrestles with a gorilla? I don't know how he comes out in this case.
5: Where... Is that in a column or a fact?
3: It's fiction. It's fiction.
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6: Live from NPR News in New York City, I'm Doahli Saikautau. In the Middle East, tensions remain high, even after the U.S. said it ended its attacks for the first time in 2 weeks. NPR's Emily Feng reports that countries in the region are still preparing for an escalation in war.
7: Trump said this week he'd gotten reports Iran moved uranium refining centrifuges deep under a huge mountain called Pickaxe Mountain, and said the U.S. was likely to strike the mountain, quote, very heavily. In Iran, hardliners have been pushing for increased military action against the U.S. and its allies, while rhetoric from senior leaders calling for negotiation has been dampened. This week, the United Kingdom, Germany, and France withdrew their diplomats from Tehran as a precaution in case the war with Iran kicks up a notch. And across Israel, municipalities reopened public shelters, citing an increased risk of bombing from Iran in the coming days. Emily Fang, NPR News, Tel Aviv.
6: A ceremony to honor the impending opening of a new bridge linking the United States and Ontario was held yesterday. But Russ McNamara of Detroit Public Radio reports it was a Canada-only affair.
8: Oh, Canada.
9: The Trump administration nixed the ribbon-cutting ceremony last month. And with the president threatening new tariffs, Canadian officials threw their own party for the Gordie Howe International Bridge without American involvement. However, Ontario Premier Doug Ford is treating the soured relations between the two allies as a bump in the road.
10: I know Canadians love Americans, and I know Americans love Canadians, and that bond will last for another over 200 years.
9: The bridge will open to traffic Monday afternoon. For NPR News, I'm Russ McNamara in Windsor, Ontario.
6: Federal fire officials say a fourth wildland firefighter has now died from burns after he and three other firefighters were burned over last month at a wildfire in Colorado. NPR's Kirk Siegler reports there has been some rain lately there that has helped the broader firefighting effort.
11: The Interior Department identified the fourth firefighter fatality, 43-year-old Nathan Matthews of Lincoln, Nebraska. He and the other crew members were on a helitack team where a chopper drops firefighters into remote forests where new ignitions have started when they were engulfed in flames with no escape route. Three other firefighters, Emily Barker, Nick Hutcherson, and Sidney Watson, died at the scene June 27th. This all comes as the job of wildland firefighting is becoming increasingly dangerous, with prolonged heat waves and drought due to climate change, and more than a century of suppressing wildfires has also created a dangerous buildup of fuels in forests. Kirk Ziegler, NPR News, Boise.
6: A large swamp park in Georgia, the Okefenokee, is now designated a UNESCO World Heritage Site. This is NPR News from New York City. A council stacked with allies of President Trump voted to weaken protections for historical sites. NPR's Rachel Treisman reports the council argues that the current process causes confusion and delays.
12: The law currently requires a thorough review process for any federal projects that could affect historic sites. But an advisory council made up mostly of Trump appointees is taking steps to rewrite it. The new wording would likely eliminate hurdles for federal projects like Trump's proposed arch near D.C. But experts like Greg Werkheiser of the law firm Cultural Heritage Partners say it would endanger historic sites all across the U.S.
13: The more we cut and gut those laws, the more history we lose, the more character we lose as a nation.
12: Any changes will likely be challenged in court. Rachel Treisman, NPR News.
6: Israel says its military arrested dozens of Palestinians in the occupied West Bank today after violence in the village of Til killed two Israeli soldiers and four Palestinians on Friday. Meanwhile, Reuters reports that the Palestinian Ministry of Interior and hospital medics confirm that an Israeli airstrike has killed North Gaza police chief Brigadier General Abdul Nasser Mohammed Al-Makadma. The 54-year-old was apparently targeted in the Sheikh Radwan neighborhood in Gaza City. And Iran-backed Houthi rebels say they launched missiles and drones at Saudi Arabia in retaliation for Saudi strikes against Red Sea facilities belonging to the world's largest oil company, Aramco. This is NPR.
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2: 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I'm Mark Lipvalnir. In this hour, it's quiz shows. Later on, we'll hear Information Please, but right now, the comedy quiz series You Bet Your Life with Groucho Marx. 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

0: And now, here he is, the one, the only...
1: Well, here I am again with $1,000 for one of our couplets. Is that right?
2: That's probably the French pronunciation.
1: Oh, well, what is it?
2: Couples.
1: Oh, couples. Here you are for one of our couples, yes. And if any of them say the secret word, the duck will come down and pay him $101. The word tonight is table. All right, how is it they didn't eat you for Christmas?
3: Beat it.
1: George, who's first on the agenda?
2: Well, Mrs. Pearl...
1: Is that right, agenda?
2: Agenda, yes.
1: Mrs. What does that mean?
2: List.
1: I've got a little agenda from Gilbert and Sullivan, would you say? As someday it may happen that a victim must be found. I've got a little agenda. That doesn't make
2: list.
1: Sense.
2: No.
1: List.
2: A roster.
1: Oh, a roster. Mm-hmm. Well, that's a... Isn't that a male chicken, a roster?
2: I...
1: You know, Franz Liszt, when he was born, that's what his mother sang. I've got a little list, I've got a little list.
2: Mrs. Pearl Runyon and Mr. Charles Pierce are waiting to talk to you, Groucho. Folks, you come in, please, and meet Groucho Marx.
1: Welcome to the DeSoto Plymouth Dealers. Say the secret word, and you each take home an extra $50.50. It's a common word, something you would normally find around the house. Now, let's see. Pearl Onion and Charles Pierce, huh? Pearl, I'll start with you. Where are you from?
4: From the great state of Kentucky, Groucho. Born in Belfry,
1: Kentucky. Some moonshine is out front, I think. What was that again? Give me that.
4: I was born in Belfry, Pike County, Kentucky.
1: Pike County, Kentucky, huh?
4: Yes, sir.
1: Are you married?
4: I'm single, Groucho.
1: You're single, Groucho, huh? Well, that's certainly a new state of matrimony. What sort of business are you in?
4: Well, I'm in politics.
1: Are you a Democrat or a Republican?
4: Oh, I'm a Democrat.
1: In that case... There they are. The same moonshine is applauding. How long have you been in Kentucky politics, Pearl?
4: Well, I have held office 22 years.
1: What are you doing in Hollywood, Pearl?
4: Well, one of the things, I have been asked to commission you, a Kentucky colonel, by Governor Lawrence Weatherby, Groucho.
1: Me, a colonel?
4: While visiting here in Hollywood, yes.
1: Isn't a colonel the inside of a nut? Why me? What have I done for Kentucky, other than staying out of the state?
4: Oh, well, you've given a lot of people a great deal of pleasure in Kentucky by your...
1: Well, what is your job in state politics?
4: Well, presently, I am state treasurer of Kentucky.
1: State treasurer? What are you doing this far west? Are you skipping to the South Seas?
4: Well,
1: forget those mad plans and fly with me to Alaska. We'll have a little nest, love nest, made of $10 bills.
4: That'd be wonderful.
1: Your name is, Charles Pierce, huh?
5: Yes, sir.
1: Are you one of the Pierce brothers?
5: No, I'm not one of those.
1: You know, who the Pierce brothers are?
5: Yeah, they were the undertakers.
1: Well, they still are, I imagine. That's not a dead issue yet, you know.
5: Not the same line of business. I correct people's health and make them look young.
1: I see.
5: Even they get old.
1: Oh, well, that's very... How old are you, Charlie?
5: 89.
1: Why did you come to Hollywood, Charlie? Were you sick of fresh air?
5: No. I came here for my health.
1: You came for your health? What an optimist, huh? Obviously, you don't know much about California. How long have you been here?
5: 55 years.
1: Well, that's a great tribute to our climate. You must have been living in an airtight jar for the last 55 years. Charlie, you look sound as a dollar.
5: I am. Feel fine.
1: Oh, no. The time has come to stop talking and start making some money.
5: Yes.
1: We start you off with $100, and if you miss a question, you lose half of your bankroll. And we only want one answer between you on the answers. Now, you selected American history. And remember, the more the question is worth, the harder it is. Now, what do you want to start with? The little sums are easy questions, and the big sums are hard questions.
5: $70.
1: $70. from what country did the United States originally obtain the Philippine Islands?
5: Spain.
1: Spain is right.
2: You now I have $170.
1: Now what are you going to go for?
4: 80.
1: $80. President Jefferson bought some land from Napoleon that eventually became Arkansas, Iowa, Kansas, Nebraska, and parts of 9 other states. What was this important acquisition called?
4: Louisiana Purchase
1: is right.
2: You now have $250.
1: What do you want to try now? Little one or a big one?
5: Mm-hmm.
1: 90. In 1801, one of the Barbary states declared war on the United States for refusing to pay tribute to their pirates. What Barbary state was this? One answer now. What was the name of the Barbary state?
4: Spain?
1: No, it was Tripoli.
2: You lost half your $250. You will now have $125.
1: All right, you're still in good shape.
4: $100?
1: $100? $50? Or $100? The first direct tax levied by England on her American colonies was a tax on newspapers, almanacs, pamphlets, and legal documents. What was this objectionable act called?
5: The Tea Act, embargo on tea in the Massachusetts.
1: Give us an answer.
5: Yeah. Tea was the...
1: No, I'm sorry, Charlie, you were flirting with her, but it was the Stamp Act.
2: You wind up with $62.50.
1: Well, I'm sorry you didn't win more. Thanks and good luck from the DeSoto Plymouth dealers.
5: Thank you.
1: And a happy new year.
2: Roger, we have a young married couple for you now. They're Mr. and Mrs. Horn. So, folks, you come in, please, and meet Groucho Marx.
1: Welcome to Your Betcha Life. Say the secret word and take home an extra $101. It's a common word, something you find around the house. Mr. and Mrs. Victor Horn, eh? You say your name is Horn?
4: Mm-hmm.
1: Well, you're a very attractive couple, huh? I just wanted to do what Magellan did and go around the horn. Horn, eh? Victor, what kind of a name is Horn?
6: Well, it was originally Dutch. It was Van Horn.
1: Oh.
6: They cut off the Van.
1: I see. What is your face name? Louis Armstrong?
7: It's Lorraine Horn.
1: Lorraine, huh? Sweet Lorraine, is that you?
7: Well, I don't know.
1: That's a fairly marked accent, Lorraine. Are you from the South?
7: Yes, from Johannesburg, South Africa.
1: Johannesburg? Well, you see, I could tell you were from the South. Just happened to be South Africa, that's... Are you from Johannesburg, too?
6: Yes.
1: Or are you from Dixie?
6: Johannesburg.
1: No. Could you tell us how you met this dish, Mr. Horn?
6: Yes. I was invited to a party through a mutual friend of ours, and that's where I met her, at the party.
1: Well, you went there without a girl?
6: Yes, I went there with the intention of picking up a dish. But,
1: What, were you a waiter?
6: No. I was a fireman at the time.
1: You're a fireman? You climbed in the window and met her?
6: No, I was invited.
1: Oh. What are you and Vic doing here in California?
7: We started out on an extended honeymoon.
1: On a honeymoon? Mm-hmm.
6: Well, the idea is there's about 3 men to every woman back home, so the only thing I could do was pack her up and take her out of the country.
1: You say that there are 3 men for each girl?
6: Approximately, yes.
1: You hear that, all you single girls out front?

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1: There's nothing to be seen.
2: Oh, but it is. It's coming closer.
1: Out that door, dear. Out that door. Run.
2: Oh, the door is closed.
1: It's slammed shut. I can't open it.
2: And now that lock is right beside us.
1: Let us out of this door! Let us out of this door!
3: Hummer and 15-year-old I be today. Yes, sir. Hummer and 15-year-old. That's right, Satan. If these folks will just douse out them lights, we'll tell them the finish of that yarn about the young couple from America who inherited a haunted house in England. They say a fella named Dr. Drummond put a curse on the place because the woman he built it for ran away with another man. Well, our young American couple didn't put much faith in haunted houses till they found a man a-lying dead there. Then they heard an awful laugh, and a door slammed shut upon them. Draw up to the fire and gaze into the embers while we spin the rest of our yarn about the house of the bridegroom. The house of the bridegroom.
4: But then, as suddenly as it had closed, Inspector, the door was opened by an unseen hand. And we were free to leave the room.
5: I had fainted by that time. Oh, I can still hear that frightful laugh ringing in my ears.
4: I took my wife in my arms and ran with her from the house.
6: The laughter had ceased by that time?
4: Yes, as we reached the outer door. Then my cries for help attracted a passing constable, and but you know the rest, sir.
6: I merely know that a man's dead body was found in the room of which you speak, and that you are the last to see him alive.
5: You certainly don't think that we killed him.
6: No, madam. Both you and your husband are small people. Sufficient strength was exerted upon Mr. Fife's throat so that he was not only strangled, but his neck broken as well. Together you couldn't have done that.
5: Then why are you taking us back to that awful house, and at night?
6: A murder has been committed. You and your husband ascribe it to a supernatural agency, which we of the London police do not recognize. I wish you to reenact the events before and after the crime so that we may possibly find the real killer. There's the house driver just ahead.
7: Why, sir, I know the old house in the bridegroom, sir.
4: Inspector, you think a man was concealed in the place without our knowledge? That it was a man who murdered Mr. Fife?
6: Naturally. And he took advantage of the mansion's ghostly reputation to play upon your fears with that laughter, and so arranged for his escape without danger of detection.
5: But how?
6: He must have been concealed in that laboratory. I'll find out where and how if I have to tear the place apart.
7: Well, here we are, sir.
6: Let me help you, Mr. Sheridan.
5: I don't want to go in that awful house again.
4: There, dear. Don't be afraid. Come on.
5: All right.
7: Shall I wait, sir?
6: No, drive back to Scotland Yard. I'll call for a car when I'm ready to return.
7: Yes, sir.
4: I fear the constable on duty inside the house has all the gas lamps lit.
6: Every window's ablaze with light. Evidently, he's taking no chances of encountering your ghost in the dark. Where's the doorbell? Yeah, I found it.
5: I hope the man inside is all right.
6: You expect to find him otherwise?
5: We laughed at the stories about this house a few hours ago, Inspector. Now, after what has happened, oh, I couldn't stand being alone in there as he has been tonight.
6: I hardly think he's experienced anything to arouse his fears. Oh, here he is. Good evening, Riley.
8: Good evening, Inspector. And it's glad I am to see you, sir.
6: You're white as a sheet, man. What's wrong?
8: Oh, nothing, sir, except this house is the devil. It's full of queer whispers, like. And it's glad I am to be alone inside it no longer.
6: Don't act a fool. Step inside, you people.
5: Oh, no.
4: Come, dear, don't be afraid.
5: All right.
6: Close that door, Riley.
8: Yes, sir.
6: Now, which way is that laboratory?
5: Oh, please, don't make us go there,
4: Inspector,
5: now.
4: My wife has been through a terrible experience today. If you'll allow her a little time.
6: Oh, very well. Yeah, sit down and compose yourself, Mrs. Sheridan. I'll get you a chair. Excuse me if I seem brusque and impatient, but all this talk of impossible ghosts makes me sick. What?
1: Ah! That chair!
6: Why, something seized it from my hand.
8: Carry it there, sir, to the wall and set it down.
5: Something did it that we couldn't see.
6: By the Lord, I soon will see.
5: Oh, that lock.
6: Is that what you heard this afternoon?
4: Yes. When we discovered Fife's dead body.
8: There's the end. It seems to be upstairs.
6: Come on, we're going to locate it.
5: Oh, no, wait. No.
4: Come on, Eve. After them. It's better to be with them than down here alone.
5: Don't let them leave us alone.
4: Come on, quick, up these stairs.
6: Do you see anything, Riley?
8: Nothing.
5: There it is again.
7: Now it seems to come from downstairs.
6: Whoever's responsible for it must have gone down the back way where we come up the front. Riley, go the back the way we came and see if you can head him off.

0: I'll stay here in case he attempts to return.
1: Yes.
0: We have him on the run. We'll get him now. He's down there, Riley. Get him or drive him back up here to me.
2: Well, you don't know what you're doing. Leave this house.
3: Yes, that's not human laughter. It's the laughter of the dead.
0: It's the laughter of a maniac, a tricky, murderous madman who'll soon be in jail.
2: Oh, it's down there with that man.
0: You see him, Riley?
4: Sir, this time
0: it's
4: down right beside you.
2: Look,
0: Riley!
2: The thing is killing him.
3: It's a kill fight.
0: Riley, hold on. We're coming, man.
3: Quickie, that's down these stairs.
0: Riley!
2: There he is.
0: Riley!
3: He's lying crumpled on the floor.
0: But who could have struck him down? The room is empty.
2: Thank God he isn't dead.
3: Edith, darling, you must pull yourself together.
0: Quiet, Mrs. Sheridan, please. I want to hear what happened. Are you able to talk now, Riley?
4: Yes, sir. I'm all right now, but I don't know what happened. Except that something grabbed me from behind. I just icy fingers closed around me short and threw me to the floor. Then all went black. Oh, sir, this lady and gentleman is right. There's something in this house that we can't fight.
0: I'm not ready to believe that yet.
3: You must believe it. And leave this house for the sake of all our lives.
0: I'll handle this. Riley, where were you seized? There where you fell?
4: Yes, sir. Just in front of this little door.
2: That door is to the laboratory, where Mr. Fife was killed this afternoon.
0: I'm going to investigate that room right now.
2: No, don't go in there.
0: I'm going to find that strangler. He seems to prefer the vicinity of this laboratory. I want you to show me where the laughter seemed to come from when you discovered Fife's dead body.
2: Oh, no, not now. At least wait for daylight.
3: Yes, sir, call for more men to go in with us.
0: No. If he's sitting there, that'll give him a chance to get away. Come on, we're going in.
4: Go away, sir. There's no lights inside that room.
0: We'll use our flashlights, then.
4: Yes, sir.
0: This door sticks. I've got it. Keep your pistol handy, Riley.
4: Yes, sir.
0: Come on, you two.
3: We're coming.
2: It's so cold in here. Colder than it was this afternoon.
4: And there's an unnatural chill, ma'am. I feel it, too.
0: Nonsense. There's nothing unnatural about this whole business. A human being killed Fife. A human being attacked Riley. A human being laughs and disappears.
3: What was it took that chair from your hand when we came in?
2: Yes, what was that?
0: I'd forgotten that. But that chair will be explained like all the other tricks when I know the secret of that laugh. And I think the clue to that is in this room.
2: Oh!
4: Edith, look, they're bookshelves.
0: Well, they're opening outward like a door.
2: I leaned against them. I must have touched a hidden spring.
3: These shelves conceal a secret passage.
0: That's where the laughter came from. That's the strangler's hiding place. I knew we'd find the natural agency behind all this.
3: Wait a minute. There isn't a passage behind these shelves.
2: No, it's just a shallow recess.
4: Not large enough to hide a man.
3: And what space there is filled with tattered notebooks.
0: They won't help us any.
2: Look, above our heads.
3: A hand!
4: Without an arm or body.
0: I'll know the secret of this trick.
4: Don't shoot, sir!
3: What harm could a bullet do to a disembodied hand?
2: Floating downward through the air.
0: It's come to rest on one of those old notebooks.
4: One that lies there open.
3: Its finger is pointing at something on that page.
0: No, it's disappeared. Vanished before our eyes.
4: It was a woman's hand.
2: No, it was a hand of the dead. But I didn't fear it somehow. I felt it meant to help us. Arnold, take up that book it rested on.
3: I have it.
4: What is it?
3: Hold this light so I can see. Victor Drummond's name is written on it.
2: That was the old doctor.
4: It was the bridegroom's name who left the curse upon his house.
3: It's his diary. Something is tugging at it. Try to take it from my hand.
0: Hold tight.
4: I'll help you, sir.
2: Read that passage to which the finger is pointed.
3: Yes, help me hold the book.
4: Something's tugging at it like 10,000 devils.
2: Oh, be quick, read.
3: It says, "Today my labors were completed. I have found the thing I sought. Now I know that, living or dead, my vengeance will be satisfied."
2: Thank you.
4: Inspector, help us.
3: Together we can hardly hold this book. I say fingers we can't see are trying to take it from us.
2: Quick, read on.
3: Here's the rest. I have at last discovered how to harness the tremendous force of human will.
0: Human will?
4: Help us, hold on.
2: Read it all.
3: I shall leave my hate behind to live within these walls forever.
4: Oh, the hands, let go of the book and knock my flashlight to the floor.
0: Oh, they've got mine. Oh,
2: hurry in the door.
3: Come on, quick, out this door.
4: It's slammed shut.
0: And I can't open it. Great. Help me, Riley. Together. Our shoulders.
2: Come on.
3: It's with us in this room.
4: Come on, there. Two gleaming eyes.
2: Lights that shine in darkness.
0: Your pistol, Riley. Fire at them. Fire.
4: Oh, you know you see a shooting. Bullets can't harm the devil of ghosts from out the grave.
2: No.
3: Edith.
4: Got her.
3: Edith, where are you? Edith, I can't see you in this darkness.
0: I found her. She's here.
2: Arnold. Edith. I felt its fingers on me.
0: Sergeant. It's got me now. Icy fingers. At my throat.
3: Riley, help me.
4: I'm with you.
3: Edith, darling, don't leave my side again.
2: Oh, no.
4: We've got it.
2: Oh, blessed light.
3: The inspector, where is he?
4: On the floor.
2: His head is bent sideways. His
3: neck is broken. He's dead.
2: The unseen thing is laughing. It means to kill us all.
4: Run for your lives.
2: Yes, it's this house.
3: Run, run, run.
4: Sure, sir, but if it were broad daylight, You'd never have gotten me here in this ghastly laboratory after the escape we had last night.
2: One of us didn't escape. Oh, Arnold, I'm afraid even in the sunlight.
1: Because Inspector Chase and so many others have met death here, we had to come back, either. And with a few more blows of these picks, Riley, I hope to end the dangers of Bridegroom's House forever.
4: You think that ghostly hand pointed the way?
1: Yes. I believe it was the hand of the woman who brought about Victor Drummond's mad desire for vengeance, of which that journal told. I believe last night that the dead spoke wordlessly to us.
5: Ah, oh, Mr. Sheridan, my pick is broken through the wall.
2: Oh, yes. Your guess was right. Arnold, there is another cubby hole behind that recess where we found the notebook.
1: Yes, and in that cubby hole is the thing that we must find.
4: Some's trying to keep us from finding, sir. Even in this blessed sunlight, I feel icy fingers at the throat.
1: Yes, I feel them, too. But in the day, they have no strength.
4: Aye, evil things have only power in darkness.
1: Come on, quick. Make this opening larger. There's the thing we want.
4: You mean that little crystal globe?
1: I think that's it. Look, it's engraved with cabalistic symbols of the alchemist and wizard. And we know that Dr. Drummond was a student of black magic.
2: Black magic?
1: Yes. Then that globe, I think, has harnessed the human will of which his journal spoke. His will for vengeance that still lives, although his body has been dust 100 years.
2: It's not possible.
1: So one who had never heard a radio or seen an aeroplane might say of them, nothing is impossible.
4: Lights gleam within the globe. Lights of hell, like them eyes we saw here last night.
1: Soon they'll gleam no more.
4: Smash it with your pick.
1: Help me, Riley. The icy hands are holding me, fighting to retain their power to hate and kill.
4: I would you, sir. Together we'll throw them up. Now with our forearms, bring down the pick.
1: In the center of that globe, now.
4: Ah, we've done it.
2: It's gone. Shattered. Not even dust is left.
4: The icy hand no longer holds.
1: They too are gone. Destroyed forever, like the mad will they obeyed.
2: The unseen strangler will laugh no more.
1: No. The house of the bridegroom is no longer a place. A curse.
6: Well, that's the end of that, Satan. We'll have another pussy yarn to tell you soon.

The Witch's Tale on Tuned to Yesterday, a syndicated broadcast from the 26th of June, 1933. On the air at a time where comedian Eddie Cantor was pulling 46% of the population of the U.S. to their radios every week, 58 million listeners, to his Sunday night program on NBC. This is an hour of horror on Tuned to Yesterday. I'm Mark LeVonier. Now time for The Mysterious Traveler, with the tale The Visiting Corpse, heard on the Mutual Broadcasting System on August 17th, 19. 19-

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0: mysterious traveler, inviting you to join me on another journey into the realm of the strange and the terrifying. I hope you will enjoy the trip, that it will thrill you a little and chill you a little. So settle back, get a good grip on your nerves, and be comfortable, if you can, as we meet the visiting corpse. Our story begins late one night in the modest suburban home of Albert Jordan. Albert, a mild-looking man in his early 30s, is tossing restlessly in his sleep. Now and then he moans and speaks as if having a nightmare.
1: No. No, leave me alone. I don't want to hear any more. Leave me alone.
2: Enough to elope with you. Poor Louise. There were so many men eager to marry her, and she had to be tricked into marriage by you.
1: Leave me alone. Leave me alone.
3: Darling, wake up.
1: What is it?
3: Louise. You're having a nightmare, dear. You don't want to wake Mother up. She needs a good night's sleep for a trip home tomorrow.
1: Yes, the trip, We mustn't let her miss a train. We mustn't, dear.
3: But whatever in the world is wrong with you?
1: Nothing. Only I wish you were already tomorrow and she were gone.
4: You sure you have everything, Mother?
3: Yes, Louise, dear. Everything I need for my trip home is in this handbag. Now, don't forget to ship my trunk.
4: Now, the express man will be here to pick it up this morning, Mother.
3: Thank you, darling.
1: It's almost 9 o'clock, Mother. You'll miss your train.
3: I have never missed a train in my life. You needn't be so anxious to get rid of me, Albert. Oh, Louise, darling, I do hate leaving you alone like this.
4: Really, Mother, I'll be all right.
3: Very well, then. If you say so, I'll go. But I'll be writing to you every day. And if he abuses you, just let me know. Goodbye, darling.
4: Goodbye, Mother, and take care of yourself.
3: And don't forget Louise. Mother will come back if you need her.
4: Yes, Mother. Goodbye.
1: Louise, if your mother pays us just one more visit, I'll leave this house and I'll never come back.
4: But, darling, it's only natural that Mother should want to visit me. I'm the only one she has in the world.
1: Yes, but she doesn't just visit us. She lives with us. In the past year, she spent 8 months with us. She has a clothes here, a key to the house. Well, she's even listed in the phone book under our numbers.
4: Please, Albert, she's gone now. Let's not quarrel.
1: Yes, she's gone now. But in 2 or 3 weeks, you can be sure she'll come back to spend a few months with us. I'm warning you, Louise. I won't be responsible for what happens if she keeps coming back.
5: Now, let me see. Send off the trunk. Well, that's one job I can enjoy doing. Mrs. Heather Roden, 125 River Road, Ferndale, Pennsylvania.
3: Oh, that won't be necessary, Albert.
1: What?
3: My trunk can remain here.
1: Mother, but you want to catch your train.
3: I changed my mind about going. I won't leave my little girl alone. I'm sure she needs me. Where is Louise?
1: She went downtown.
3: Oh.
1: So you've come back again.
3: You've always wanted to get rid of me, haven't you, Albert? To keep me away from my only child. But I refuse to give her up. I've come back and I'm staying for good.
1: You're what?
3: Yes, and then I'll be sure that Louise is being well treated. Frankly, I don't trust you.
1: You don't trust me?
3: No. Why, I don't even know your background. You were a complete stranger when you forced poor Louise to elope with you a year ago. And for all I know, you may have criminal tendencies.
1: A certain amount of the criminal in all of us. Most people can control their worst instincts. But some can't.
3: Exactly. And I'm here to see to it that no one harms Louise.
1: But who's going to look out for you, Mother?
3: Albert, why are you looking at me so queerly? Are you sick?
1: Yes, Mother, I'm sick. Sick of the sight of you.
3: No, Albert, you must control yourself. I want you to go to your room at once and lie down.
1: No, you had to keep coming back, Mother, and keep giving me orders.
3: Albert, stop looking at me that way. What? You seem like another person.
1: I am, Mother. You wouldn't let what was decent in me live, and now you must take the consequences.
3: Albert, stay away from me. Don't you dare come near me.
1: You would keep coming back, Mother, when you came back just once.
3: No, Albert, don't bring me back.
6: have taken that train, Mother. But at least now I know you won't be coming back. You won't come back ever again. You won't. You won't.
1: I didn't want to kill you, but you made me. I've got to get rid of her. Now, catch me. The trunk. Yes, it's large enough. The keys. Here in her handbag.
6: Even in death, you're a problem, Mother, but you won't be for long.
1: There.
6: Now I'll just pack this clothing around you tightly.
1: That got it. Now I'll have to get rid of the trunk.
7: Albert, are you home?
1: Louise, the trunk, I've got to get it closed.
7: That you, Albert?
8: Yes, dear.
7: Oh, I see you're locking the trunk.
1: Yes, I was getting it ready for the express man.
7: It should be here now. Albert, is anything wrong?
1: Well, what do you mean, Louise?
7: I don't know. Your face is so flushed.
1: It's just a little warm in here, that's all.
7: Look, we forgot to pack Mother's robe. I know she'll want it. I'm afraid you'll have to open the trunk again, Albert.
1: No. I mean, the trunk is full already. We couldn't get anything else in it.
7: Nonsense. When Mother and I packed, it was only half full. Please open it.
1: But it's locked, and your mother has the key.
7: Yes, you're right. Well, we just have to mail the robe to her. I'll answer the door. It must be the expressman. Make sure the tags are on it, dear.
1: Tags? I can't go to her home. Only I had time to think. Wait. Yes, that's the only thing to do. I'll make out new tags.
7: The expressman's backing his truck up the door, Albert. Have you got the tags already?
1: I'm just finishing them. Yeah. All right, dear.
7: Well, let me see if you have the address right. Sometimes you're so forgetful.
1: Now, Louise, you needn't bother. Of course the tags are made out right now. Stand aside. I'll carry the trunk to the door.
7: Well, let the expressman do it, Albert. That's what he's being paid for. And I really do want to check the address on the tag.
1: Now, Louise.
7: Oh, please, Albert. I'm just playing safe. But these tags are addressed to Mrs. William Smith, 345 Wood Street, Las Vegas.
1: They are?
7: They certainly are. What are you thinking of?
1: I don't know, Louise, but I'll change them. You just go on and let me tend to it.
7: Well, indeed I will not. You let the expressman in and I'll tend to the tag. If I left it to you, Mother's trunk would probably go heaven knows where and never be found again. Albert, I'm really worried.
1: Worried, Louise?
7: So weak now and no word from Mother. She said she'd write every day.
1: Nah, dear, maybe she's been too busy to write.
7: She's busy? You know Mother doesn't do anything. No, there's something wrong. I feel
1: it. Now, you mustn't worry, Louise. I'm sure that she's all right. Oh, I'll answer.
7: I'll come with you. Maybe it's a special delivery letter for Mother.
9: Well, Marlin, I got a trunk for you, folks.
1: I spotted his trunk.
7: What? Yes.
10: You've always wanted to get rid of me, Abbott. To keep me away from my only child. But I refuse to give her up. I've come back, Albert, and I'm staying for good.
1: No, no.
7: What'd you say, Albert?
1: Hey? Nothing.
9: And lady, the trunk.
7: Oh, bring it in, won't you, please?
9: Okay. There you are.
7: I don't understand. Why should Mother send her trunk back to us?
9: Would you mind signing for Mr. Jordan?
1: Oh, yes, yes, all right. Here you are.
9: Thanks. Bye.
7: Albert, I can't understand why Mother shipped her trunk back to us and without even writing a word about it. Well, I'm going to put an end to this, Jesse.
1: What are you going to do?
7: I'm calling Mother. Hello, operator? I want to put through a call to Ferndale, Pennsylvania. The number's 223. Yes, that's right. My number's Riverdale 7745. Thank you.
1: Why bother phoning, Louise? I'm sure there's a letter on the way.
7: I've waited long enough for one. Albert, why do you keep staring at the trunk so?
1: Why? Oh, was I?
7: What's wrong with you, Albert? This past week you've been so jumpy. Oh, hello? Hello, Sarah. This is Louise calling. How are you? Oh, I'm fine, thank you. Is my mother there? What? Are you sure? So that's why you shipped the trunk back? No. No, thank you, Sarah. Albert, Sarah says that Mother never arrived home. She hasn't been there this past week.
1: Was Sarah the one who shipped the trunk back?
7: Yes.
4: She thought Mother decided to stay with us longer and need her clothes. Albert, where can she be?
1: Oh, Louise, I'm sure that she's all right.
4: All right? She's been missing a week. How could she be? I'm going to call the police. Oh, Albert, where can she be? 24 hours have gone by and the police still haven't found her.
1: Oh, no, dear, it takes time. You must have patience. They're doing everything they can.
4: Suppose she's dead.
1: You mustn't talk like that. Nothing is known yet. Why do you keep staring at a trunk?
4: I don't know.
1: Darling, it just upsets you to see the trunk. It keeps reminding you of your mother. I'd better put it in storage.
4: All right, Albert. Do as you please.
1: Now you're being sensible, dear. I'll take good care of Mother's trunk.
0: That very afternoon, Albert took the trunk to the express office. He shifted away again, this time to a non-existent address in California. He also gave a false return address, so he was quite sure it would never come back to bother him again.
1: Look, darling, I brought you some flowers. Here's a little present.
4: Thank you, Albert. Very nice.
1: Louise, your mother has been missing 5 weeks now. You can't go on this way. You'll have a nervous breakdown.
4: Albert, where can she be? Why can't the police find her?
1: Darling, if she hasn't been found in 5 weeks, I'm afraid there's no hope. Louise, you must resign yourself to her loss. Oh, I'll answer it, dear. You just sit here and rest.
4: All right, Albert.
8: Yes? Good evening. I've got something here which I believe belongs to you.
1: Belongs to me?
8: Yes. A trunk.
1: A trunk?
8: Yes. Ever since it came into the depot a couple of days ago, I've been trying to locate the owner, and I've been having quite a time of it. Did a little checking and figured out it might be yours.
10: You've always wanted to get rid of me, Albert, to keep me away from my only child, but I refuse to give her up. I've come back, Albert.
8: Do you recognize it?
1: No. Don't you know where the trunk goes?
8: No. It's come all the way back from California. Seems there wasn't any such address where this was shipped to.
1: Surely it had a return address.
8: Yeah, but the rain kind of washed it off. Until all you can make out now is Riverdale, New York.
1: What makes you think it belongs here?
8: Well, I sort of did a little detective work. The initials stamped on the trunk are HLR, and I looked it up in the phone book. And the only person in Riverdale with those initials lives here.
1: I'm sorry, but you must have the wrong place. Where will you take the trunk now?
8: Oh, it'll be put with unclaimed luggage. Then in a few months, it'll be sold for charges, unopened.
1: Sold for charges?
8: Yeah. And you'd be surprised what you sometimes find in unclaimed trunks. Sort of like a grab bag game. Well, sorry to have troubled
1: you. Wait a minute. What did you say those initials were?
8: H-L-R.
1: H-L-R? Mm-hmm. Why, they're my mother-in-law's initials. How stupid of me, of course.
8: But, well, you just said it wasn't your trunk.
1: Well, it isn't. It's hers. Her name is Heather L. Roden.
8: Yeah, that was the only name in the phone book with those initials. That's why I come here.
1: Well, it was an extremely clever piece of detective work. I suppose there's a collect charge on the trunk.
8: Yep. Comes to $31.50 with the trucking. Well, I'll just put the trunk inside for you.
1: Thank you. Well, we'd have hated to lose the trunk. Here's $35. Keep the change.
8: Oh, great. Thanks. Good night.
1: Good night. So you've come back again, as you said you would. Well, you haven't beaten me yet.
4: Albert, who was it? Why, the trunk. I thought it was in storage.
1: Well, it was, dear, but they're closing the storage house. They brought it back.
4: Oh, I see. Looks rather worn now, doesn't it? Oh, but how do we know there isn't a letter or something in the trunk that'd give us a clue to Mother's disappearance?
1: Now, Louise, you know that's ridiculous. There's nothing in that trunk but clothes.
4: Oh, you're probably right, Albert, but just the same, I'm going to open it.
1: But you haven't got the key to it.
4: No, but I have half a dozen old keys on this ring. Possibly, just possibly, one of them might open the trunk.
1: Well, here, let me have the keys. I'll see if I can open it for you.
4: Oh, thank you, dear. Here you are.
1: Just a waste of time, but it'll make you feel better. This one doesn't work. Nope, nor does this one.
4: Why, Albert, you're not even really trying. Here, let me...
1: I tell you, it's no use.
4: Well, let me try for myself. Oh, no, this doesn't...
1: I told you so. Now, why don't you give up?
4: This one one doesn't either.
1: You're only wasting your time.
4: No, this one isn't any good. Perhaps this one will do it. None of these keys will open it. But in the morning, I'm going to get a locksmith to open it. I've got to see what's in that trunk. Perhaps it'll lead to our finding Mother.
8: So she's going to get a locksmith in the morning, is she? Well, you won't be here when he comes. I'll see to that.
10: You've always wanted to get rid of me, Albert, to keep me away from my only child. But I refuse to give her up. I've come back, Albert, and I'm staying for good.
8: You're not, do you hear? You're not. You'll never come back after tonight. Never. Pardon me, miss, but you store trunks here, don't you?
4: Why, yes, sir. This is the largest storage house in New York. Do you wish to store that trunk you just brought in?
8: Yes, please.
4: May I have your name?
8: Williams. John Williams.
4: And the address?
8: 313 Maple Street.
4: Mm-hmm. What city, please?
8: Baltimore, Maryland.
4: Okay. Now, the charge for the trunk will be $4 a month. How many months do you want to store it?
8: How many months? Let me see how much money I have. I'm only $8 with me.
4: Well, that'll pay for 2 months, then. If you want to keep it here longer, you can mail us your check.
8: Yes, I'll do that.
4: Okay. Here's your receipt, Mr. Williams.
8: Thank you. Good night.

0: And so Albert got rid of the embarrassing trunk at last. Though there was only one little hitch. Before he could send any more money, he lost the storage receipt, and he forgot the false name he'd given the storage people, so he couldn't pay for additional storage. But he knew they'd keep it at least a year. He was quite sure that it could never be traced back to him. So after a few months, he stopped worrying.
1: Good evening, dear. How are you?
2: I'm all right, Al.
1: Fine. Say, I bumped into George Horton and his wife on the way home, and they asked us to come to a charity auction that's being held tonight.
2: That was very nice of them, Alice.
1: Why don't we go, dear? Do you a lot of good. You haven't been anywhere for 6 months now.
2: I know, Albert, and I've been unfair to you, haven't I? You haven't seen anyone in 6 months yourself. All right, if you like, I'll go to the charity auction tonight.
3: For this beautiful antique lamp. Do I have $5? Oh, come, ladies and gentlemen. Look closely at this work of art. Now, do I hear $5?
4: I'll take $5.
3: Now, then we have a lady with a real sense of beauty. Now, do I hear $6?
5: Very nice. Good evening, George.
6: Hello, Albert. I'm glad that Louise and you came. How are you, Louise?
2: Quite well, thank you. It was nice of you to invite us here, John.
6: Well, we've missed both of you quite a bit these past months.
7: Well, I hope you'll be seeing more of it.
6: You know, you've got quite a crowd here tonight.
7: Yes,
6: we hope to raise a good deal of money. You know, that auctioneer is a genius. He can sell the most useless objects and make it seem valuable.
7: Well, we'll have to get in on the bidding.
6: Hey, wait till you see the next item he puts up for sale. It's something I donated, and it's going to be quite a surprise.
2: You are always good at that, George.
6: Come on, let's move a little closer. The auctioneer.
3: Do I hear 12? Do I hear 12? All right, I've got $11. Well, you're going to let this remarkable lamp go for as little as $11. All right, it's your last chance, ladies and gentlemen. Going at $11 once. Going twice. Sold for the gentleman in the tweed suit. And very fortunate he is.
6: That lamp couldn't have cost more than $3 when it was new. Oh, now, here comes something for sale that I donated.
3: All right, ladies and gentlemen. The next item for sale is something so good that I'm tempted to enter in the bidding myself. Ladies and gentlemen, my assistant will remove that cover. And there you have the next bargain. A locked trunk. All right, ladies and gentlemen, study it well. Study it well, ladies and gentlemen. I'll give you a few minutes. Then we'll start the bidding.
8: The trunk. No. No, it can't be. Yet it's the same size. It's the same color. The initials. The initials, that'll prove, but... No. No, they seem to have been rubbed off.
9: You've always wanted to get rid of me, Albert. To keep me away from my only child. But I refuse to give her up. I've come back, Albert, and I'm staying for good.
8: You are back. When I didn't send them any more money, they sold the trunk for charges.
9: Yes, I've come back, Albert, and I'm staying for good.
3: All right, here we are. Now, this is no ordinary trunk, ladies and gentlemen. It was donated to this auction by Mr. George Horton, who bought it at a storage house. He never broke the lock to examine the contents. Preferring to save that wonderful surprise for the person who purchases this remarkable trunk tonight. All right, who knows what it contains? Perhaps the crown jewels of Russia. Or, better still, is 5 quarts of scotch. All right, now who'll start the bidding for this mystery trunk?
4: I'll bid $20.
3: $20? Why, madam, this trunk, the trunk alone is worth 40. Who knows what's in it?
9: I've come back, Albert. And I'm staying for good.
8: No.
2: Albert, you look so pale. Is there anything wrong?
8: Oh, no. Everything's all right.
3: Oh, come, ladies and gentlemen. The contents of this trunk may be priceless. Do I hear a bid of $30?
6: I'm afraid I'm just as curious as everyone else to know what's in that trunk.
7: I'll bid $30.
3: We have a bid of $30 from Mr. Horton, the German who donated this mystery trunk. All right, do I hear $40?
2: Albert, that trunk looks something like Mother's, doesn't it?
7: So you'll notice.
3: Surely I hear $40. Why, any dealer would pay $40 for the trunk alone. That means you'd have the contents for free. Come on, ladies and gentlemen, do I hit $40?
4: $40?
3: Ah, there's a lady with a shrewd eye for a bargain. All right, hold bid $50. I'll say 50.
2: But, Albert, we don't need a trunk.
6: Oh, let him have fun, Louise. After all, it is for charity. Besides, you can never tell what's in the trunk.
3: I wish I could bid on this myself, ladies and gentlemen. I now have a bid of $50, which I am convinced is only one-tenth the true value of this trunk. All right, do I hear $60?
4: $60!
7: $70.
3: That's more like it. Now, do I hear $80?
4: $80.
7: $100.
3: Ah, you people are beginning to show a real appreciation for this trunk. We'll make it $110.
4: $110.
7: $120.
3: Do I hear $130?
4: $130.
6: $150. Oh, fun, Albert, but you're going too high.
7: Leave me alone.
2: Albert, what's wrong with you?
3: The gentleman has bid $150. Do I hear any more? Going once, at $150. Going twice, at $150. Sold to that gentleman for
6: $150. I never saw anyone go after anything the way you went after that trunk, Albert. Well, I'm afraid nothing will satisfy the crowd now but for you to open up the trunk and reveal what's in it.
7: No, I'm sorry, but I don't intend to open until I get home. No.
6: Come on, Albert, now don't spoil the fun. It won't hurt to open it.
7: I told you I wouldn't do it. No, I'm sorry, George, but well, I haven't a key to open it, and there's no sense in breaking the lock after paying $150 for the trunk.
3: Well, maybe I can help you, Mr. Horton. That's some skeleton keys that'll open any lock. Here,
10: I'll show you. We auctioneers always running into locked trunks.
6: Oh, we'll certainly appreciate it.
10: Yeah, I think this key'll do it.
7: Stop! You have no right to touch my trunk. I paid for it, and I don't want it open. Then get away from it. It's mine.
2: Albert, what's wrong with you?
10: I'm all right, certainly. If that's the way you feel about it.
7: Come on, Louise. We're going home.
2: Albert, you're acting so strangely. Why do you insist on dragging that trunk away now?
7: Stop talking and come along.
2: Well, all right, Albert.
6: Albert, that trunk is pretty heavy. Don't you want me to give you a hand with it?
7: I can manage it alone, thank you. Open that door for me, Louise.
2: Albert, don't you think you'd better let George help you get the trunk down those stairs?
7: No, I'm not going to let anyone touch this trunk.
9: You've always wanted to get rid of me, Albert, to keep me away from my only child. But I refuse to give her up. I've come back, Albert, and I'm staying for good.
2: Albert, do be careful on those stairs.
9: I've come back, Albert, and I'm staying for good.
7: Be quiet, you old hag. Be quiet. You haven't defeated me yet. I'll get rid of you if it's the last thing I...
3: What happened, son?
6: He lost his balance on the stairs. The trunk is too heavy for him.
2: Oh, Albert, speak to me. Albert. George, do something.
6: I'm sorry, Louise. I'm afraid he's gone. Crushed his skull.
10: Hey, look, Mr. Horton. The fall broke the trunk open. There was nothing in it but a load of books.

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1: Throughout every week, the group casts an unusual image. Myron, an Orthodox Jew, wearing a kippah, driving Nasser and his mother Supa, wearing a hijab. Myron calls it a tent of Abraham.
2: The minute young people don't come into contact with Israelis, the fact that Israelis don't come into contact with Palestinians, we demonize each other. But since October 7th, it's almost as if we're building the fear, but the fear is real, the fear is true, but we're like casting it in cement, making it so we can't deal with it.
1: Last year, 55,000 visits by Palestinian patients were approved by Israel, 50% more than the year before. According to international law, as an occupying power in the West Bank, Israel does have a legal obligation to provide access to healthcare. But a third of patients and the carers who request to cross with them still had their permits refused by Israel. For those that navigate the permissions needed, these volunteer drivers make that access to life-saving treatment possible.
2: It's actually grown from taking him to the hospital to friendship to almost a partnership in maybe creating hope, right? But I pray to feel it one day, be hopeful. I'm a pessimist.
3: Realist.
4: That report by Naomi Sherbel-Ball. You're listening to The Newsroom from the BBC World Service. Now, it's something that not many people would have predicted even a few weeks ago. A meme in India becoming a protest movement so powerful it's brought down a government minister. That's exactly what's happened. The cockroach Janata Party have been celebrating in the streets after the country's education minister resigned. That's what they've been calling for 5 weeks in one of the largest displays of dissent in years against the government of Narendra Modi. The unrest was driven by anger about the leak of crucial exam papers earlier in the year, which forced millions of students to resit the test. Yogita Lamai reports from Delhi.
5: Punching their fists in the air, the leaders of the student movement announced to waiting crowds that they had won and the education minister had resigned.
6: So around me I can just see scenes of jubilation, people were hugging each other, chanting. There was some music on and there was also dancing. These are the first reactions that we are seeing from the site of the protest.
7: People who do not ordinarily have power, that they were actually able to make the minister resign, I think it's fantastic for our democracy, whatever else may happen.
8: I've been attending such a movement of mass scale for the first time in my life, and I feel like a citizen today, actually, that's why.
5: What had begun as anger over entrance exam leaks and a crude comment from India's Chief Justice likening jobless youngsters to cockroaches turned into a ground movement the government never saw coming. For the first time in his 12 years as Prime Minister, Narendra Modi seemed at his wit's end, posting nightly videos trying to connect with the youth of his country. The climb down is a big setback to his strongman image. And the past few weeks have also seen the popularity he once enjoyed take a severe blow.
4: Yogita Lamai reporting from Delhi. It's not a look Russia would have wanted for one of its most high-profile sports events. Athletes and spectators forced to take shelter because of a nearby Ukrainian drone strike. Some people left the stadium at the National Athletics Championship in Yekaterinburg, while others hid indoors. The event was taking place near to a facility operated by the Russian retail giant Wildberries. Now, it comes as the Ukrainian officials say the capital, Kyiv, came under attack early on Sunday. They're claiming Russian forces have been targeting the city with ballistic missiles. Ankur Desai spoke to our global affairs reporter, Paul Moss, about these latest developments in the Russia-Ukraine conflict.
9: The first we heard about this was early on Saturday when the Sverdlovsk region's authority said there'd been a drone attack by Ukraine, which they said had been repelled. They said just a bit of debris had fallen. Then a footage emerged showing smoke coming out of a site in Yekaterinburg. That's the biggest city in the Sverdlovsk region. Now, when you look at those pictures, you know, it's hard to say, but it doesn't look like just debris. It looks like something hit its target. Either way, there was a huge amount of disruption. This outlet for this office, in fact, of Wildberries had to

0: Whether you stay up late or wake up early, you'll find BBC World Service News overnight every night on WRVO. More news is just a few seconds away. 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Comedy, westerns, science fiction, romance, some of the best radio ever produced and presumably lost to history is once again on the air. It's Tuned to Yesterday every night from 10 p.m. to midnight right here on WRVO Public Media, your NPR news station from SUNY Oswego, WRVD Syracuse, WRVN Utica, WRVH Clayton, WRVJ Watertown, WRCU Hamilton, WSUC FM Cortland, WMVQ Fenner, WRVO Oswego and Syracuse, and on your mobile device with our free app.
1: Coming up next on Upstate's HealthLink on Air, a geriatrician tells what you can do to help reduce your risk of developing dementia.
2: We know that large amounts of alcohol actually shrink the brain. And anytime you shrink the brain, you're losing brain cells. And we also know alcohol can raise blood pressure, and high blood pressure isn't good for our brains or our hearts or our kidneys.
1: An author shares his memoir about delayed manhood caused by hypopituitarism.
3: I look so much younger than everybody else. They removed the tumor, but it doesn't solve anything. It took me a long time to grow. I had to have growth hormone replacement and testosterone replacement. So then I'm going off to college in 1987, looking like a 14-year-old boy, like basically Doogie Howser, but not smart.
1: And a psychiatrist explains how to recognize when someone is suicidal. All that, along with a visit from the Healing Muse, right after the news.
4: Live from NPR News in Washington, I'm Linda Kenyon. More than 300,000 people have been evacuated in parts of Spain and France amid raging wildfires. NPR's Chandelise Duster says emergency crews are working to contain blazes in popular vacation sites, including France's Bordeaux region.
5: A fire near the popular tourist destination of Bordeaux was not contained as of Saturday night. The French government says it is trying to contain the fires with over 1,000 firefighters, military personnel, and security forces. The fires have also affected the Tour de France. Organizers say the route for the race's final stage was shortened because security and police for the event were reassigned to assist with the fires. In Spain, at least one person has died from the fires, according to local officials. At least 60,000 people have been evacuated, including from the Madrid area. Chandelise Duster, NPR News.
4: Less than 3 weeks after Graham Platner ended his bid for the U.S. Senate, Democrats in Maine have officially selected a replacement, Troy Jackson. As NPR's Elena Moore reports, Jackson will try to unseat longtime Republican Senator Susan Collins to help Democrats retake control of the U.S. Senate.
6: Jackson has a long road ahead of him if he wants to unseat Collins. This is someone who has held this seat in Maine for 30 years and has a ton of campaign cash. Her campaign is already on the offensive, criticizing Jackson in a statement today for what they said was a partisan record of driving up costs. And of course, you know, Jackson makes the exact same argument about Collins, and, you know, he says that a grassroots movement can stand a chance, especially one that's calling for a rejection of the political establishment.
4: NPR's Elena Moore reporting. President Trump's efforts to limit mail-in voting ahead of the fall midterm elections have been dealt another blow. NPR's Marie Andrusiewicz has more.
7: Trump has claimed without evidence that mail-in voting is, quote, inherently corrupt. On Saturday, a U.S. Court of Appeals upheld a lower court ruling blocking Trump from directing the Department of Homeland Security to compile a list of eligible voters, a move critics, including more than 20 state attorneys general, say violates separation of powers and the Federal Privacy Act and would also disenfranchise voters. The judge said that Trump could not intimidate local elections officials into using voter lists that would be, quote, necessarily incomplete. Trump has been making false claims about election integrity ahead of the midterms as Republicans seek to retain majorities in Congress. Marie Andrusiewicz, NPR News, Washington.
4: The national average for a gallon of regular gasoline is up 15 cents. Most states are now averaging $4 per gallon or much higher. You're listening to NPR News. A humanoid AI-powered robot named Sally has temporarily been canceled in a New York school district. NPR's Diwali Saukautau explains why.
8: Sally is about 5 feet two, with long dark hair, soft silicone skin, and big eyes. The human-like robot built by Canada-based Realbotics was supposed to enter classes this fall in a school district on the sovereign Seneca Nation of Indians in western New York. The Salamanca school superintendent, Mark Beeler, said students were consulted in the making of Sally and that the robot would not replace teachers nor record interactions. But parents have concerns about data privacy. Others wonder about the nearly $58,000 price tag, and the same company that makes Sally is also associated to a sister business that makes sex dolls. For now, Sally is on hold. Duahli Saikautau, NPR News in New York.
4: The son of Chadwick Boseman's character in Black Panther, David Johnson, is the new Black Panther. Director Ryan Coogler made the announcement last night in front of cheering fans at Marvel Studios' Comic-Con international presentation. Black Panther 3 is set for release in December 2028. Marvel chief Kevin Feige also announced that Ryan Gosling is joining the Marvel Cinematic Universe as Ghost Rider. He'll be re-teaming with his Star Wars Starfighter director Shawn Levy on a film set for release in 2028. I'm Linda Kenyon, NPR News, in Washington.
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10: 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I'm your host, Amber Smith. On this week's show, an author tells what it was like to be surrounded by friends maturing into young adults while his body remained underdeveloped. Then, signs that a person may be suicidal. But first, what can you do to reduce the risk of dementia? Upstate Medical University in Syracuse, New York, I'm Amber Smith. This is HealthLink on Air. Today, we'll be talking about how to lower your risk of dementia with Dr. Sharon Brangman. She's Chief of Geriatrics at Upstate, a SUNY Distinguished Service Professor, and the former president of the American Geriatric Society. Welcome back to HealthLink on Air, Dr. Brangman.
2: Thanks for having me again.
10: We'll be talking about potentially modifiable risk factors, but I want listeners to realize this applies to large population groups, not individuals. So there may be a study showing that one factor is associated with a particular outcome, but that doesn't mean an individual person will have that same outcome. And also, Dr. Brangman, we're not sure what causes Alzheimer's, right? Is that the current thinking?
2: Yeah, it's a very complex disease. And it's not likely to be caused by one thing. More likely than not, it's going to be a combination of different factors, and each individual may have a different presentation or a different set of risks. So right now, the focus is on amyloid buildup and tau buildup, which are abnormal proteins in the brain. So there are drugs that are specifically targeted at removing the amyloid and the tau, but we all know that's not the full picture. There are other factors that come into play, and there's a lot of research that hopefully in the coming years, we're going to learn more. And it may be one of those cases where we get an individualized profile of what our risk factors are, and then we can address those personally. So what you said initially about people taking this and thinking that it's 100% for them is not necessarily true. We're looking at general trends in the population.
10: So regarding risk factors that we may be able to change, what effect does diet have on Alzheimer's risk?
2: So diet is very important. And there's a lot of data that shows that people who eat a diet that's good for their heart is also good for their brain. The Mediterranean diet has been suggested as one of those diets that emphasizes lots of fruits and vegetables, lean protein like fish and chicken. It de-emphasizes red meat like beef. It does include wine, and wine is a bit controversial because wine is such a critical factor in our society, but there's really no safe amount of alcohol for us to take. And we do know that alcohol can damage nerve cells. So I think people have to balance it. And again, people say, well, it's a quality of life issue. And that's true. You have to decide what makes sense for you. I'm not necessarily like the food police, but I can tell you that we know that large amounts of alcohol actually shrink the brain. And anytime you shrink the brain, you're losing brain cells. And we also know alcohol can raise blood pressure, and high blood pressure isn't good for our brains or our hearts or our kidneys. So a healthy diet that's good for your heart, the food that isn't prepackaged and convenient. We live in a society where everybody is so busy and we want something quick. Well, if the food had to make a stop at a factory before it hit your plate, it's probably not the best for you. That's not to say you should never eat it, but it should be a rare occasion that you eat fast food, prepackaged food, food that you just nuke in the microwave, because they often have a lot of preservatives, salt, fat, sugar levels that are not healthy for your brain.
11: Let me ask you a little bit more about going back to the wine. Red wine in particular, I thought that the healthy part of it was said to be the resveratrol and the grapes, I think.
2: A lot of those studies were funded by the alcohol industry. So there's a bit of a conflict of interest. And it's not necessarily good for our heart or our brain like first proposed.
11: I see. Now, when we talk about heart healthy, generally we're looking for lower sodium, lower sugar, or no sugar. Why are sodium and sugar not good for your brain?
2: As Americans, we get so much sodium, which increases blood pressure. And high blood pressure causes a lot of wear and tear on the nerve cells in the brain. It also does the same thing to the heart and the kidneys. And high sugar also, over the years, makes your body less sensitive to the effects of insulin. So you get what's called insulin resistance. And that's what leads to diabetes. And so many of the patients that I take care of, when we are making a diagnosis of something like Alzheimer's disease, they have hypertension, diabetes, and high cholesterol. So those three things cause a lot of wear and tear on our nerve cells and on our blood vessels. And that is not good for the brain.
11: So fruits and vegetables are good, and lean proteins, you mentioned fish and chicken. Does dairy have a place in a healthy diet if you're thinking of brain health?
2: Dairy has a place. It's a good source of calcium and protein. And a lot of older adults start to have trouble digesting cow's milk, because it's really made for a baby cow and not for humans. I have patients who can't really tolerate it. It's not like they will then be unhealthy if they eliminate it from their diet, but it is a quick and easy way in our culture to get some extra protein and some calcium and other minerals. But you can make that up in a non-dairy way as well.
11: And let me ask you before we move on from this topic about fiber. Is that something that's important?
2: So fiber is important because it helps to slow down the absorption of sugar and other things, and it helps to remove some of the cholesterol and the fat, and it keeps bowels regulated, which is also healthy. So yes, fiber is good for us, and that's usually in whole grains. So if you're looking for products, they shouldn't be processed to the point where the nutrients are being taken out of the wheat. And so that would be things that are like white flour. You would want to have whole grains, things with nuts and seeds in it because those have important vitamins and minerals and also increases your fiber.
11: So reading food labels on those crackers and bread products.
2: Very much reading food labels, which can get a little tricky as our eyes get older, but very important.
11: This is Upstate's HealthLink on Air with your host, Amber Smith. I'm talking about reducing the risk of dementia with Upstate's Chief of Geriatrics, Dr. Sharon Brangman. What role does exercise play in dementia risk?
2: Exercise is probably one of the most important things that we can do to reduce our risk of dementia and cognitive decline. Because every time you exercise, your body makes these special products that help nerve cells grow and stabilize. And they're circulating in our body, but when you exercise, they move into the central nervous system where the brain is. It also lowers blood pressure. It also helps you handle sugar and fats better. And it keeps your heart healthy. It helps with circulation. So there's really no downside to exercising. And people think that they have to run a marathon or do something really extraordinary. And it's really about 150 minutes a week of some sort of aerobic activity like walking. And if you throw in some weight work so that you increase muscle mass and muscle strength, that's another benefit. Because as we get older, our muscles tend to get smaller and shrink. And you want to keep them strong, and you also want to reduce your risk of falling, because if you fall and hit your head and get head trauma, that's not good for your brain or your brain health. So exercising is important. You can take a walk. If you don't have a safe neighborhood to walk in, you can walk in a big store or in a mall. And if you walk with a friend, that's an added bonus, because another factor for reducing our risk for dementia is increased social engagement. So many people, as they get older, tend to get more isolated and talk to fewer people. And we learned during the pandemic, when people were really locked up in their homes and not interacting, there was actually an increase in dementia. So take a walk with a friend or someone and talk, socialize, and you're getting an extra bonus.
11: And this is something we have to do as we age. I'm wondering, if we were active as kids, do we accrue these benefits and we draw on them as we're older, or we have to keep doing it?
2: You have to keep doing it, and it's really not too late to start. You have to think of it as brushing your teeth or combing your hair, if you have hair. But it's something you have to do every day, because our bodies were made to move. It's not like you put it in the bank from when you were a kid. You have to generate that bank every day.
11: How does smoking impact dementia risk?
2: You know, when you ask a doctor, we're never going to say smoking is good in any way. But smoking damages the lining of our blood vessels, which then damages the integrity or the strength of the blood vessels, and it can impair blood flow. So we know that people who smoke not only have an increased risk of heart disease and lung cancer, but they have an increased risk of dementia as well. So smoking is not good in any way, shape, or form.
11: What about vaping? Does that fall into the same category?
2: Same category.
11: Well, we talked about the benefits of exercising with someone so that you're interacting socially. Kind of tied to that, is there a belief that mental stimulation, crossword puzzles, those sorts of things have any sort of protective effect?
2: No, there really hasn't been shown a protective effect with Sudoku or crossword puzzles. And everybody thinks that that's the way of making sure that you keep your brain sharp. If you enjoy doing it, there's no harm in doing it. But if you find it frustrating and stressful, then don't bother. It's more important to have a social engagement with someone. Read a book and go talk about it. Listen to music with someone. Do something that engages your brain with another person.
11: Does sleep quality have a role in dementia risk?
2: So sleep is very, very important, because when we go into the deep sleep, that's when our brain cleans up all the toxic chemicals from the reactions they have during the day. The challenge is, as we get older, it's harder to get into that deep sleep. It's a natural part of our aging process. So we've all heard the term, you sleep like a baby, where a baby could sleep in the middle of a really loud, crowded room. But as we get older, that gets harder and harder. And then with the introduction of screens and something to always keep your eyes and your brain active, that can also be harder to go to sleep at night. So yes, you have to work on getting a good night's sleep. And then just as another additive here, there is really no safe sleeping pill. You'll see a lot of advertisements on TV, and they often include ingredients that aren't good for our brain, especially as we age.
11: So run those by your physician before you start taking them?
2: Yeah, just because you buy it over the counter without a prescription doesn't mean it's safe.
11: Let me ask you about a person who has a history of head trauma from when they were younger. Does that increase their risk of dementia?
2: So yes, it could. And again, it's a very individual thing, and it depends on what the head trauma was and how many episodes they had. So we've all heard about football players who have multiple concussions and how they develop a certain kind of dementia over time, over decades. So yeah, the brain doesn't forget when it's had a serious trauma, and it may start a kind of cascade process within the cells in our brain that doesn't become evident for decades later.
11: I assume there's nothing that can be done preemptively.
2: No, but you should wear a helmet if you're going to ride a bike. It should be a well-fitting helmet. I would think very carefully about signing that permission slip for your kids to play football, but also consider that for soccer and other sports where you might be butting your head, because the brain will remember. And I always tell people, hire someone to clean your gutters. Do not get on a ladder. Your brain will not do well if you fall off of a ladder.
11: So minimizing fall risk as best you can.
2: Reducing fall risk. It may look easy to get that item on a top shelf on a little step stool, but you'd be surprised how many people fall and it changes their lives.
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12: 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He describes himself as Afroqueer, a longtime HIV survivor, and unreformed hippie. Also, the founder of the Native American Culinary Association, Nephi Craig, talks about how cooking Native food saved his life. 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
11: Welcome back to Upstate's HealthLink on Air with your host, Amber Smith, and my guest, Dr. Sharon Brangman. We're talking about ways to lower your risk of dementia. Is it true that people with uncorrected vision loss and people with uncorrected hearing loss are both at increased risk for dementia?
2: So yes, we have found that if you're not getting the right information into your brain, either through your eyes or your ears, that does increase your risk of dementia. It increases your social isolation, but those are all important nerves that go directly into the brain. The optic nerve and the auditory nerve go directly into the brain. And when they're not functioning well, then the brain isn't functioning well. So we should get our vision checked and corrected

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1: Can increase your risk for dementia.
2: So wearing glasses or using hearing aids, that can decrease your risk?
1: So yes. Because if you're able to hear and see the world around you, that keeps the nerve cells functioning in your brain.
2: Now, is hearing loss ever a symptom of dementia?
1: Not per se. It's usually not one thing.
2: What can you tell us about flu vaccine and its effect on the risk of Alzheimer's?
1: So, in general, it looks like vaccines are a significant factor in reducing your risk for dementia. In some studies, they estimate it can reduce your risk by 20 to 40%. And the reason why is a point of a lot of research, but these viruses, whether it's the flu or even the herpes virus, which causes shingles, or the respiratory syncytial virus, which is RSV, all of these viruses cause an inflammatory response in our body, and especially in our brains. And we know that inflammation damages the nerves in our brains and in other parts of our body. There have been some instances where they've actually found the herpes virus in people's brains. So they might have had a herpes infection, and the virus settled into their brain and probably triggered the cascade that led to dementia. So anyone who gets a vaccine can reduce their risk of getting that infection, or even if they got the infection, it would not be as severe, so there would be less inflammation and potentially less nerve damage. And that's across the board. So there were some people who thought people who get vaccines are probably healthier. They're more likely to be aware of their diet, and maybe they're exercising, and they see vaccines as another component of taking good care of their health. So they looked at that and separated that factor. And even if you remove those people who had a healthy lifestyle, they found that the vaccines still help to reduce your risk of dementia and cognitive impairment.
2: This is relatively new information, though, right?
1: So yes, as I mentioned earlier, there's been lots of research going on for different pathways that might start that cascade for dementia. So we know that the endpoint may be the buildup of those abnormal proteins that I mentioned earlier, amyloid and tau. But what triggers those proteins to form? So those proteins may start to form because of neuroinflammation, or high blood sugars, or hypertension, or head trauma, or so many other things. So we see the endpoint. What we're trying to figure out are what are the factors that might cause those proteins to form in the first place.
2: So the anti-inflammatory medicines like ibuprofen or aspirin, do they reduce risk too?
1: Not across the board. There's been a lot of studies looking at those, and the research did not endorse those as definitive ways of reducing your dementia risk.
2: What about cholesterol and blood pressure medicines?
1: So, yes, if you lower your cholesterol and you lower your blood pressure, that helps to keep your blood vessels healthier and your nerve cells healthier and reduce your risk of dementia.
2: But for someone who doesn't have a cholesterol problem or a high blood pressure problem, those are not being used to reduce risk.
1: No, it should not help you if you don't have the problem in the first place.
2: We talked a little about diabetes, but what is the relationship between diabetes and dementia?
1: So the nerve cells in our brain are very sensitive to sugar. And when you have diabetes, your body has a hard time breaking down sugar. You have more insulin resistance. And when that happens in the brain, then those nerve cells are

0: are not getting the sugar they need to function. And that may trigger the development of abnormal proteins or other things that can increase your risk of dementia. Nerve cells die, they don't function normally, and it's usually with something that happens over years. It's usually in people who have had long-term diabetes without good control.
1: You're listening to Upstate's HealthLink on Air with your host, Amber Smith. I'm talking about reducing the risk of dementia with Upstate's Chief of Geriatrics, Dr. Sharon Brangman. Have you seen any evidence that the GLP-1 medications, now these started out for diabetes only, but a lot of people are taking them for weight loss now, are they having any effect on a person's risk of dementia?
0: So that's been a very interesting discussion. The thing is, these are relatively new medications and dementia has a much longer trajectory. So I think there are studies going on right now to see if over time they may help to reduce your risk of dementia. So if you are taking these meds and your diabetes risks go down and your hypertension gets improved and if your cholesterol goes down, you could argue that helps to create a healthier person. But whether these drugs in and of themselves reduce your risk of dementia, I think is a little too early to say.
1: Is obesity a risk factor itself for dementia?
0: Well, it's usually because obesity is associated with other diseases. So if you have obesity with hypertension and hypercholesterolemia or abnormal blood sugars, then yes, it goes with that package. But there are some people who are obese who are physically fit and have normal blood pressures and blood sugars and cholesterol. So I don't think obesity per se. What happens over time is a lot of times the body starts to have problems. You might be able to get away with things when you were younger that you just can't as your body ages. So that's, again, something for people to discuss with their doctor.
1: Are there other factors being looked at as potentially having protective effects?
0: So, yeah, there are other chemicals in the brain that may, if they're supported or increased, may be helpful, but it's all very preliminary. So what we have to hope is that there's continued funding for this kind of research because these are the components of how we solve medical problems. And these are usually research studies that take years and years and a lot of investment to get an answer from.
1: So you've emphasized that this is very individualized. It sounds like not everyone has the same risk factors for dementia. Are there certain people who are at higher risk and would they know who they are?
0: Again, we're learning more about this, but there are people with genetic risks because it runs in their family. So they were born with certain genes. That's not the overwhelming majority of people, though. But there are certain families with the genes that will increase their risk of getting dementia. But for other people, it's not that clear. It may be related to wear and tear on your brain over many, many years because of lifestyle and diet and other choices.
1: What are the symptoms and signs for a person to sort of be on the lookout for that would clue them in that maybe they are at higher risk or maybe they've got some of the early signs and symptoms?
0: Well, the earliest signs are usually pretty subtle, and people usually attribute them to other problems like being tired or stressed or something. But it's just starting to have problems keeping information straight, keeping information organized, and maybe getting through the day without a lot of stresses and bumps and turns and twists. So you might have somebody who repeats conversations, can't remember new information, but they can remember things from the old days very clearly. They just are not their usual self. You might have somebody who used to be very organized and now they're having more trouble keeping maybe their house organized or their car. Maybe they get a little bit confused when they're driving. I had a patient who couldn't handle the detours and the road construction and got totally turned around in a trip that would have normally taken her 10 minutes, took way over an hour. She couldn't problem solve out of the situation. So if you see someone start to have trouble figuring out things or solving problems that they normally would have done very easily, that would be something else to consider or be concerned about. Other subtle things are maybe somebody who used to be a very meticulous dresser, now their clothes are stained, or maybe they're not appropriate for the weather. Maybe they come out in the winter with summer clothes, or they have turtleneck and a sweatsuit on in the summer. Just little things that can be subtle and can be off. And what we should know is that it's not normal to be forgetful or to have memory problems as we get older. So we can have what's called slow retrieval, which means it can take you a little longer to get that name out or that word out. It's at the tip of your tongue and you can't get it, but you can usually retrieve it in a reasonable amount of time. Or you could misplace something, your cell phone, your glasses, but you can usually retrace your steps and find it. But if you have trouble retrieving that word, if it doesn't come to you for several hours or days, or if it's the wrong word, or if you can't retrace your steps and remember where you might have left something, or when you find it, it's in a really weird place, then I would start to be concerned. So there are normal changes in how our brain functions as we get older. But it's not normal to have a memory problem. So I still have patients who come to me and they say, oh, what should I expect at my age? Everybody tells me, oh, I forget things too. Well, everybody forgets things, but there is a difference. And if you have any concern, it's better to get it checked out. Sometimes it could be due to medications, medication reactions, other things that you are doing that can be very easily adjusted, or sometimes it is a memory problem that needs to be looked into further. But you really need to come in and get it checked out so that you can know which way to go. There's lots of options now that we can discuss to help. And even if we can't cure it, we can always take care of you and help you maintain the highest quality of life for as long as you can.
1: One other thing I was going to ask you about is diagnosis. Are you using saliva or blood tests for the diagnosis?
0: The New York State Department of Health was the last health department in the United States to approve the blood test. However, it's expensive. Insurance companies aren't necessarily paying for it. And so it's not that easy to just say, oh, I'll get a blood test. And we don't recommend people just get it to see, because that can cause a lot of stress. It doesn't necessarily mean you have it just because you have the blood test.
1: Well, this has been very informative. I really appreciate you taking time to tell us about this, Dr. Brangman.
0: Thank you again. I'm always happy to chat with you.
1: My guest has been Dr. Sharon Brangman, the Chief of Geriatrics at Upstate, a SUNY Distinguished Service Professor, and the former president of the American Geriatrics Society. I'm Amber Smith for Upstate's HealthLink on Air. Next on Upstate's HealthLink on Air, Francis D. Clemente discusses hypopituitarism and his new memoir.
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1: From Upstate Medical University in Syracuse, New York, I'm Amber Smith. 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What is it like to be surrounded by friends who are maturing into young adults while your body remains physically underdeveloped? My guest is a poet and Emmy-winning filmmaker who has written a coming-of-age memoir called Stunted, a Memoir of Delayed Manhood. Francis D. Clemente works in the marketing department at Syracuse University, and years ago, he underwent brain surgery at Upstate University Hospital. Welcome to HealthLink on Air, Mr. D. Clemente.
5: Thank you. Thank you for having me.
1: You had brain surgery first in 1984 to remove a brain tumor. How did you learn about the brain tumor?
5: Well, it was the summer before I started high school in Rome, the summer of 1984, and I was going to turn 15 years old, and everybody else was growing and had their growth spurt over the past couple summers, and I hadn't. And I had no symptoms. I had no vision issues, no headaches, but I just kept bugging my parents that I felt like something was wrong and I wanted to go see a doctor to find out why I wasn't growing. I mean, they're both short and they kept telling me, well, you know, we're short, you're going to be short too. But I was like, I kind of feel like something's wrong and at least we could look into it.
1: How hard was it to get the diagnosis?
5: I had to go to a family doctor and he was great because he actually listened to me and he kind of understood. He's like, I don't really know, but let me send you to Upstate and we'll send you to the endocrinology department there, pediatric endocrinology.
1: What do you remember about the surgery itself and the recovery?
5: Well, the surgery was, like I said, I really had no symptoms. So in a way, I didn't really understand the severity of it. I met the neurosurgeon and they put markers on my head of where they were going to go in. But I was still so young that I didn't really see the threat of it. But it ended up being like an 8.5 hour operation. And obviously, when I woke up in a lot of pain and had to restrict fluids, I couldn't drink. I was really, really thirsty. And as a result of the surgery, the pituitary gland was damaged. And so I had hypopituitarism, which basically meant I had lost all function of the pituitary gland. So initially, the biggest concern was the cortisone. I didn't have cortisone, so I needed to have a steroid replacement. And also, I had diabetes insipidus, where my body couldn't control urine output. So I was really, really thirsty. And then I had to have a replacement hormone for that, which was DDAVP, or desmopressin.
1: Now, I think in the publicity for your book, you mentioned a Disney World trip. Where did that fit in?
5: That was in winter, like February 1985. So I had recovered. I'd gone back to school and it was probably like a spring break. And I think my mom just thought it would be good for me to go down to Florida. I have an aunt who lives in Florida. She's a nun down there. And so I visited her. My grandmother flew with me down there and then we went to Disneyland, but it wasn't planned beforehand.
1: Now, since then, you've had additional brain surgeries. Is that right?
5: Yeah, a total of 4 surgeries and 2 gamma knives. This type of tumor, benign tumor on the pituitary gland, they tend to grow back. The danger is the location. It's right on the optic nerve. So in 1988, after my freshman year of college, they saw that the tumor had grown back and they needed to do something with it. So they did transsphenoidal, like up through the nose surgery. That was in 1988. And then over the course of the years, it did grow back, but it wasn't affecting anything. And then in 2011, when I was living here in Syracuse, I had double vision. Like I went to an SU football game and I was seeing all these people like that weren't moving figures and like a movie and seeing like letters that were jumping on top of each other. And then I had to have another transsphenoidal surgery through the nose. And so that was 2011. And then I had gamma knife surgery in 2012. And then it grew back again, had gamma knife surgery in 2020, and then finally grew back again. And that really affected my vision, and I had to have another through-the-nose surgery in 2023. So it's one of those things that does come back. I have an MRI scheduled next week, and so I really don't know what the status is.
1: Now, why do you say that your head remained partly stuck in the decade between 1984 to 1995?
5: Do you mean when I was writing the book?
1: Yes.
5: That was the time period of, like, I'm a 15-year-old boy. I look so much younger than everybody else. I have this tumor. They removed the tumor, but it doesn't solve anything. It took me a long time to grow. I had to have growth hormone replacement and testosterone replacement. So then I'm going off to college in 1987, looking like a 14-year-old boy, like basically Doogie Howser, but not smart, not super smart. Going through that as a college student and then finishing college and embarking on my professional life. It was sort of that stage of going from boy to man, but a little bit more delayed. So that's where the period takes place for the memoir.
1: How did you deal with your body being underdeveloped during those times?
5: I mean, it was very difficult. I had a lot of shame about it. I looked so much younger than other people, my male peers. I looked more feminine. My voice was much higher. So I struggled with identity. I think I just dealt with it by listening to music a lot and reading and trying to get out of my head a little bit. But yeah, it was a challenge.
1: When and how did you learn about hypopituitarism? You didn't know about that before the brain tumor was discovered, right?
5: No, I didn't know that. But after the surgery, they had a whole endocrine team that was part of it. And there's like, look, you need to replace this hormone. You need to take this at this time. And you need to replace thyroid and you need to replace cortisone that your body doesn't make and all of those things. I had to really learn how to manage it too.
1: This is Upstate's HealthLink on Air with your host, Amber Smith. I'm talking with Francis DiClemente, who is telling us about his new memoir. One of the blurbs about your book says that you offer a reimagining vision of identity rooted not in the body, but in the soul. What does that mean?
5: Yeah, that's interesting. I'm not sure who said that, but I guess it was like the feeling of self-acceptance, but also thinking that identity is more than physical appearance, that it's about work ethic and character and responsibility and taking responsibility for oneself and resiliency. So I guess that's how I see it. And that's something, you know, I struggle with every day. Self-acceptance isn't a thing that stops just because you write a book. It's a daily struggle.
1: How do you define masculinity?
5: That's a tough one. I think it's along the same lines as that, as identity, like a sense of responsibility, being compassionate, empathetic for other people, caring for more than just yourself, I guess.
1: You've written books of poetry previously, but let's talk about how you prepare for writing a memoir. Are there authors that you studied or?
5: Oh, yeah. Yeah. It's much, much different. In a lot of ways, I've been writing this book since the 90s because I have diary entries that are included in the book that stretch back from 1993. I have medical records from Upstate from 1984. It took me really a long time to sift through all that material and then to find out what are the scenes that are the most memorable and then writing those scenes and making a structure for the story so it wasn't just like this happened and this happened and onward and onward. I studied the great memoirists like Mary Carr and Frank McCourt. Obviously, he was a huge inspiration to me because he didn't publish his memoir until he was in his 60s. And he worked as a teacher, so he's a working writer like me. And Augustine Burroughs. What I learned from them is that although it's your personal story, it's got to be relatable and universal to connect with readers who may not be interested in masculinity or brain tumors or whatever. And also to using humor throughout. That was a really good lesson, too.
1: What was your goal in sharing such a personal story?
5: I guess first and foremost was just to see if I could do it, because I thought that the story was really good, but I was a little bit afraid that the concept was better than my ability to write the book, because I'm a poet and I haven't written a prose book. So that was it. But I hope that people will relate to it. I think the book is useful in the sense that anybody who's ever felt out of sync or uncomfortable in their own skin can relate to my story, and that's what I hope for it.
1: What advice would you give to another young person who is faced with hypopituitarism?
5: Oh, wow. I would say be kind to yourself that this is something that's a very tough disease that you have to manage consistently, and that to just know that you're a little bit different than other people and you may not be able to do the same things as other people, but that you can have a really full, rich life. But also to be very diligent about management of meds, especially cortisone. You know, if I get the flu or something, I have to up my stress dosage. If I have surgery, they need to give me an extra dosage of it. So those are all things you have to consider and plan, even when you go on trips and stuff.
1: As you were assembling all of your research for the memoir, did you think of anything that you wish you had done differently in your life?
5: You mean in my life? Or do you mean writing the book?
1: In your life, with just getting through this time period that was so difficult, did you think of things that you wish you had done differently?
5: Yeah, I think in a lot of ways, I wish I had been more confident and taken more risks. I studied communications and then I went to graduate film school at American University. And then part of that, before I moved to Florida to start working in journalism, I had this idea that I wanted to go to LA and try and make it in the film business. I didn't quite have the self-confidence to do that. And so if I was looking back, that's the one regret I had. Maybe it wouldn't have worked out, but it would have been worth trying to risk it.
1: You live with this tumor that keeps growing back and has to be monitored, plus some other diagnoses that you talk about in the book. How have you learned to live with the uncertainty?
5: That's just something I've gotten used to over the years. This tumor came out in 1984, so I've been dealing with a long time. So it's kind of like that sense of knowing that at some point it's going to come back, but also having gratitude that, okay, I'm all right. I've had all these surgeries. My vision is okay. I still have a little bit of double vision if I look far to the right or up close without my glasses, but didn't wipe away my memory. I can still breathe. I can walk. I can talk. So I cultivate a sense of gratitude.
1: Can you tell us about the Emmy that you won? What was that film about?
5: Yeah, so that was a really passionate project. I'm obsessed with the movie It's a Wonderful Life, and there had been all these stories about Seneca Falls being the inspiration for Bedford Falls, the fictional town in It's a Wonderful Life. I worked with my old boss at Syracuse University, and he was really interested in it, and then we just decided to do it, and we got some help from Joanne Stork, and she's an executive producer of Honest Engine Films in California, and she was really into it, so she helped to finance that. It was just an investigation of all of the circumstantial evidence about the town, so it was just a short indie documentary, and it was a lot of fun to work on, and that won an Emmy, and then our team at Syracuse University won a second Emmy for a different project.
1: Well, Mr. DiClemente, thank you so much for taking the time to tell us about your new book.
5: Thank you very much. I appreciate it.
1: My guest has been Francis DiClemente, author of Stunted, A Memoir of Delayed Manhood. I'm Amber Smith for Upstate's HealthLink on Air.

0: Here's some expert advice from Dr. Robert Gregory from Upstate Medical University. How can a person recognize if someone is suicidal?
1: A common indicator of depression is withdrawal from people and difficulty functioning at work or school. There may be a lot of expressions of pessimism and negativity. But on the other hand, many people are very good at hiding depression. So, you know, don't beat up on yourself if you miss it. The most important take-home point is to not be afraid to ask about depression and thoughts of suicide. So many people who are struggling with suicide do not share their pain with others. It's a very isolating kind of condition, and they don't let them know that they're on the edge. And I've known so many people who wish that they had asked their loved one that question. So go ahead and ask the questions. Have you been feeling depressed lately? And then have you been having thoughts of suicide? If the answer is anything other than a definitive no, please refer them to the many resources available to them. There are 24-hour national suicide hotlines. More locally, there's CONTACT, which provides 24/7 counseling by telephone, as well as referral to resources. There's always the emergency room. And thankfully, in Syracuse, there's also the Psychiatry High-Risk Program. But this program was started to meet a need. We were having record numbers of suicides in young people in central New York and around the country, but there were no programs specializing in the treatment of individuals who were at high risk for suicide. So that's what this program is all about. Our mission is very simple: to save and transform lives. It's a comprehensive outpatient program, and we offer a full range of treatment options, including weekly individual psychotherapy, medications, and family and group psychotherapy, as indicated. It's a 12-month program, since it takes a while for transformative healing to occur. Enough time for individuals to change lifelong coping patterns and ways of perceiving themselves and others. So we offer up to 12 months of weekly treatment, with the goal, not a complete cure by 12 months, but rather our goal is for them to be well enough so that those individuals can continue the process of healing and recovery without needing to be in the mental health system the rest of their lives. About half of our patients are referred by hospital or an emergency room, and others are either self-referred, they just call up our program, or referred from other healthcare providers. So self-referral is actually very common and very easy. The person just needs to call our intake number. That's 315-464-3117.
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2: And now, Deirdre Nealon, editor of Upstate Medical University's Literary and Visual Arts Journal, The Healing Muse, with this week's selection.
3: Isabel Yoon is in her final year of medical school at the Perelman School of Medicine. Her poem, Hot Air Balloons, illuminates the careful observation the profession demands, while simultaneously reflecting the allegiance she bears as a daughter. Hot air balloons. On the operating room bed, the patient cries. The rest of the staff in the room, we watch as statues, glancing briefly at the clock, then quietly resuming each of our preoperative tasks. Over her morning coffee, Mom tells me that she didn't cry. She stared wordlessly at the white ceiling and trembled in the sterile operating room. Covered in countless hands adjusting and draping her, she had never felt farther from life. The surgeon removes the patient's breast. Amongst the chatter of weekend plans, it lies limply on the metal Mayo stand and is soon dropped into a plastic bucket. Mom wonders where her own breast went, a piece to the whole of her. Her incision is faint now, but where she begins and ends, she is not quite sure. The beginning of an unraveling. I once walked through a flea market at a retirement home. Faded records, a chipped coin dish, trinkets collected over decades were now laid bare on a table for strangers to turn this way and that. With each item removed from its dusty home, the taut tethers of a hot air balloon were released one by one. She has always minded her new asymmetry. But as we sit here together, our hands now warmed by our coffees and the stiff morning kitchen air softened by laughter, I have never felt stronger love. As babies, we explore our clumsy, plump bodies, that this face is me, this hand is mine. And now, we learn that we are more. All of us on Earth, we rise beyond this infantile physical realm, our memories, our values, our love, all blossoming fiercely in spite of the fading body that briefly houses them.

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1: Your father, a singer, and you felt that you kind of inherited their dreams that they couldn't fulfill, and you fulfilled them. But what was their reaction when they learned that you were really serious about being a performer? Did they encourage you?
2: Ultimately, I was encouraged. In the beginning, when people would ask me, Andre, what are you going to do when you grow up? And my response was, I'm going to be a star. And they looked at me as if I had two heads. And then I managed to leave the neighborhood and be the first of that community to attend college. And they started to believe that I was a miracle maker. And while I was a junior in college, the head of the drama department came to me and said, are you in the drama department? I said, no, I'm studying English. Why? You do want to know? He said, well, I think this campus would benefit from a production of Lorraine Hansberry's Raisin in the Sun. But there aren't enough black students, let alone in the drama department, for me to do this. But I can do it by inviting people from the town to join us. I just can't find the boys to play Walter Lee Younger, and I would like you to do that. Now, all my young life, I had kept close to my vest that I wanted to be an actor. And here was the blessing being offered to me. So members of my family took the bus all the way out to Wilmington, Ohio. Not the entire family, but enough of the family to see me at the age of 19 perform as Walter Lee Younger in A Raisin in the Sun. And that's when it happened. Wow, Andre, you really have talent. And then the support began to grow.
1: What do you think the drama teacher saw in you that made him or her realize that you belonged on stage?
2: First of all, he saw a black male student. Second of all, he saw a young man who carried himself as if he were a king, which I still do. My mission, my journey is to discover the throne to which I know I am heir. So that's what I carry in my mind, in my heart, and in my viscera as I walked on the quad when I was 19 years old at Wilmington College in Ohio. And that drama teacher, he witnessed the drama, and he knew this young man has it in him to play Walter Lee Younger, who had the hugest chip on his shoulder, Walter Lee Younger as the character in Raisin in the Sun. And at 19, by playing that character, I was able to dissolve the chip that was on my shoulder.
1: What was the chip that was on your shoulder?
2: I'm a black man, and I'm tired of being taken advantage of. You did this to me. I can't get anywhere, and it's your fault. That's the chip. I can get anywhere I want, and it's my doing.
1: And what dissolved that chip was embodying a character who couldn't get rid of...
2: Exactly.
1: Couldn't get rid of it.
2: I mean, that's... Mm-hmm. Yes.
1: And
2: that's
1: seeing how that hurt him.
2: Exactly. That's essential to Raisin in the Sun. Walter Lee Younger, who's supposed to be the man of the family, blames everything on Mr. Whitey. And the mother says to him, oh, stop.
1: Andre Deshales, it's been wonderful talking with you. Thank you so much.
2: It was my pleasure. Thank you.
1: Andre Deshields is currently on Broadway in Cats the Jellicle Ball, and he plays Hermes in the new film of the musical Hadestown. It's now in select theaters for a limited run. In the new TV series The Hawk, Will Ferrell stars as a zany former golf star

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1: In Maine, Democrats have been scrambling to select a new Senate nominee ever since former candidate Graham Plattner announced he was withdrawing.
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5: I'm Linda Kenyon with these headlines. German authorities are searching for the suspect who rammed a van near Berlin's Pride Festival. One person was killed, at least 16 others injured. Police say the 21-year-old suspect is identified as Abdul B and that he has ties to Islamic groups in the German capital. Yemen's Iran-backed Houthi rebels say they fired missiles and drones at Saudi Arabia in response to Saudi airstrikes on Yemen's city of Hodeidah in the Red Sea. And the late South Carolina Republican Senator Lindsey Graham will lie in state in the U.S. Capitol Rotunda Tuesday. His funeral service will be held at the National Cathedral. President Trump is expected to attend. I'm Linda Kenyon, NPR News, Washington.

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2: I'm Linda Kenyon with these headlines. Much of the central part of the U.S. is trapped in a heat dome with temperatures in the triple digits. Forecasters are warning of dangerously hot weather from Dallas to North Dakota that will push into next week, with roughly 80 million people facing heat advisories. Yemen's Iran-backed Houthi rebels say they fired missiles and drones at Saudi Arabia in response to Saudi airstrikes on Yemen's city of Hodeidah. German authorities have issued a warning notice for a fugitive suspect wanted for ramming a van into a crowd near Berlin's Pride Festival. And former Honduran President Juan Orlando Hernandez returns to his country today to face corruption charges. I'm Linda Kenyon, NPR News, Washington.

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4: 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And the Schweinfurth Art Center and Cayuga Museum of History and Art, presenting Sagwayo Gayukono, Cayuga People, We Returned, which highlights the forced displacement and return of the Cayuga people to their native lands through September 19th.
5: I'm Linda Kenyon with these headlines. Firefighters are working to suppress and contain 88 large wildfires across the country, including 21 new large incidents since yesterday. Some 23,000 firefighters and support personnel nationwide are working to knock down those flames. The fires come amid soaring temperatures that have parts of the country trapped under a heat dome. German police are hunting for a 21-year-old suspect wanted for ramming a van into a crowd near Berlin's Pride Festival. One person was killed, 16 others injured. Iran is reporting no U.S. strikes overnight for the first time in nearly 2 weeks. U.S. Central Command has not commented. I'm Linda Kenyon, NPR News.

0: This is Week in Edition from NPR News. I'm Aisha Roscoe.
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4: 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I'm Jason Smith. Thanks for being with us this Sunday. We're broadcast across the Ithaca area at 88.9, in Syracuse and Oswego at 89.9. 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
5: I'm Linda Kenyon with these headlines. German authorities are searching for the suspect who rammed a van near Berlin's Pride Festival. One person was killed, at least 16 others injured. Police say the 21-year-old suspect is identified as Abdul B and that he has ties to Islamic groups in the German capital. Yemen's Iran-backed Houthi rebels say they fired missiles and drones at Saudi Arabia in response to Saudi airstrikes on Yemen's city of Hodeidah in the Red Sea. And the late South Carolina Republican Senator Lindsey Graham will lie in state in the U.S. Capitol Rotunda Tuesday. His funeral service will be held at the National Cathedral. President Trump is expected to attend. I'm Linda Kenyon, NPR News, Washington.

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2: I'm Linda Kenyon with these headlines. Much of the central part of the U.S. is trapped in a heat dome with temperatures in the triple digits. Forecasters are warning of dangerously hot weather from Dallas to North Dakota that will push into next week, with roughly 80 million people facing heat advisories. Yemen's Iran-backed Houthi rebels say they fired missiles and drones at Saudi Arabia in response to Saudi airstrikes on Yemen's city of Hodeidah. German authorities have issued a warning notice for a fugitive suspect wanted for ramming a van into a crowd near Berlin's Pride Festival. And former Honduran President Juan Orlando Hernandez returns to his country today to face corruption charges. I'm Linda Kenyon, NPR News, Washington.

That was Cormac Stevens. Cormac is a baker from Waterbury, Vermont. He currently lives in Philadelphia with his girlfriend Lucy and his cat Pomodoro. Since telling this story, he has learned how to laminate pastry, but his first love continues to be bread.

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6: 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I'm Jody Powell. 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
7: Thank you. I'm in Manhattan, meeting with my literary agent. Now, this sounds very hoity-toity, but she has just said to me, "I've been an agent for 12 years. I've never had an author with such dismal book sales as you." Very encouraging. "I'd written 10 books. I can write the books. I just can't sell the books. One publisher gave me a 2-book contract, gave me an advance, and the day I turned in my manuscript was the day he went bankrupt. Another publisher was so excited that my book was going to be a big bestseller, he told me to get an accountant to handle all my money. And my royalty check for the first year was $36.24. J.K. Rowling had nothing to worry about. And I left that office feeling pretty discouraged, and I decided to put my pathetic book writing career on the back burner. I started applying for real jobs. I tried and tried. Nobody wanted to hire me. And I was feeling pretty depressed. But I heard there was a shoe charity looking for some volunteers for one morning to help out at this homeless shelter. So I thought, I'll go, even though I'm depressed and I don't want to. So there were 15 volunteers. We helped people get new shoes. And then afterwards, they invited all the volunteers to go for lunch at this restaurant across the street. We're all sitting at the table talking, and I see one man over in the corner. He was a volunteer, all by himself, and he looked sad. And I thought, I should go over and invite him to come over here. But then part of my brain says, he doesn't want to sit with you. You're a failure. You don't have a job. You can't write books. Plus, you'd have to talk to him, and I am not good at small talk. But I feel sorry for him, so I go over and I say, "Hi, I'm Sylvana, one of the volunteers." He smiles, and I awkwardly say, "Did you have fun volunteering?" And he says, "I'm glad we could give those people shoes." And then, because I'm bad at small talk, I say, "Do you want to come sit with us? You look sad." Then he says to me, "Thanks for the invitation. I'm Wayne, CEO of the Shoe Charity." Yeah. I have just told the CEO of a multi-million dollar nonprofit that he looks sad. But he came over and sat with us. Now, during the next 8 months, my husband and I traveled cross-country to Bellingham. I still didn't have a job, and I still felt like a failure. I had an idea. I wrote Wayne a 3-sentence email, and basically it said, "I hope you remember me. Why don't you buy my husband and I an RV, and you pay us to travel around the country giving away your shoes?" And I hit send. 10 minutes later, Wayne responds with, "Send me a one-page proposal." Now, I hadn't thought this through at all. I hadn't even told my husband that we might be having a new job. But I whipped together a proposal and I sent it off. A month goes by. Wayne calls me and says, "I bought you guys an RV. Can you be here in 3 weeks?" And I said, "Of course." And then I went and told my husband we had a new job. And because we were empty nesters, he says, "Let's go for it." For almost 2 years, we drove a big, bright blue RV to 34 states, giving away thousands of new shoes. And part of my amazing job was to find underserved charities. And we would go in on the designated time and literally kneel down and put new shoes on the feet of the people that we met there. We were at one location and a man came in and I said, "Hi, what size shoe do you wear?" He said, "I don't know, I just get hand-me-downs." So I looked at the faded tongue on his shoe and I said, "It's a size 13. I brought him some 13s. He put them on. He said, "Do you have anything bigger?" "Sure." So I went and I got him 14s. He put those on and he said, "Bigger?" "Sure." So I went and I got him a 15. I could tell he was embarrassed. So I just went and got him a 16. I put him on. He walked around and he said, "It feels so good to be able to walk without crunching my toes." And I had the privilege of going and giving away shoes at the Association for Abused Deaf People. And a week later, we gave away shoes at the Society for Torture Survivors. And you know, I may not have been a best-selling author like J.K. Rowling, but I was able to make a little impact in the lives of the people that I met. And I found purpose in giving away shoes, and that was kind of more magical than Hogwarts. And as for the two books that I wrote after the RV tour, they both flopped. Thank you.
8: Sylvana Clark spent 5 years traveling across the country for several companies as a brand ambassador. Along with telling over 55 stories at Moth Story Slams, she now tells highly dramatic stories to her 3-year-old granddaughter. Since spending 19 months giving away shoes, Sylvana got another 6-month job traveling in an RV. She visited camps for foster kids and entertained them with skits, magic tricks, and of course, stories. Our next story is from Daryl Thorne. He told this at a New York City Story Slam where WNYC is a media partner of The Moth. Here's Daryl.
9: It's March 19th, 2022. It's 11 o'clock in the morning. I'm 9 feet tall and covered in 2,000 mirrors, top to bottom. 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And in my hands are silk chiffon fans. They're about 5 feet long, a blue and white ombre. And I'm feeling really great and really happy because everything's working well, particularly because it's freezing cold. The stilts are working well, the headpiece is perfectly in place, and I'm able to grip my hands tightly with the fans billowing out behind me. And I'm feeling really secure. I'm having to take really long strides in my stilts because I'm trudging through snow. And the hardest part of all is this ferocious wind that is blasting into my face because I'm walking across the top of a glacier in Antarctica. So 4 months earlier, I get the call from a client, and they say, "Do you want to go on this, perform with us on the expedition cruise to Antarctica for 10 days? And at this point, I've been working for myself as a performance artist and costume designer for about 8 years, but this is definitely the most exciting thing that's happened to date. So I'm like really thrilled, but also I feel this sinking sensation in my stomach because I realize this is going to be very difficult for me. I'm someone who has always been risk-averse, and I describe myself as, you know, having a very high self-preservation instinct. But really, it just means that there's a lot of fear. Flying, turbulence, like the slightest bump, I'm thrown into a panic. My palms start sweating, as they are now. I feel lightheaded and, you know, I have other fears as well. Strange dogs, undercooked chicken, roller coasters, elevators, choking on a bay leaf. There are many things. And basically anything that makes me feel there may be a risk, I tend to shy away from. So I had certainly shied away from any gigs on a cruise ship. The idea of being on a boat tossed around in the ocean was not for me. But I thought, you know, this is amazing. And who knows, maybe the waters aren't so bad down in the south. So I go to a meeting with this client. First meeting, we're laying out the performances, he's explaining the themes, etc. And I notice there's 4 days on the calendar where there's nothing scheduled. And he says, I might as well tell you, that's when we're going through the Drake Passage. Those are the stormiest waters in the world. 30 to 60 foot waves, and it lasts for 36 hours. So my heart sank, my stomach flipped, my palms immediately began sweating, and I just was filled with terror instantly. And he saw that in my face, apparently. He said, it's okay, you know, other people have canceled because of the Drake Passage, so just let us know. So I go home, I'm thinking it over, and I'm just realizing I have to do this. I can't not do this because of fear. So I'm committed, and basically I spend the next 3 months with just this growing pit of dread in my stomach as I'm designing my 6 new costumes and laying out performances and gathering all the things you need for an expedition to Antarctica. So the date comes, fly to Argentina, board the ship, and the captain comes on and says, we're delaying for 6 hours because apparently there's a horrifying storm in the Drake Passage. So I'm like, okay, this is my worst fear in the moment. And I'm stuck here. There's nothing to be done. So I'm trying to just manage myself. The 6 hours pass, and we're leaving Argentina, heading into the Drake. And it just so happens that the people who put this cruise together brilliantly put a dance party that would coincide with going right into the Drake Passage. They happened to throw a party called Daybreaker, and they're masters of these sorts of things. So I was like dreading this. I heard about the dance party. I'm prepared. And basically, that's exactly what happened. We get into the Drake Passage. Indeed, these massive waves start coming. The DJ starts spinning, and we start dancing. And

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3: 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And that's why embedding these trained professionals in our schools are so essential. But we need them.
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4: 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I'm Jody Powell. Our next story was told in New York City, where WNYC is a media partner of the Moth. Here's Ron Hart, live at the Moth.
5: So I have a mixed marriage. My wife is a reader, and I am not. When we were expecting our first child, she tells me that if you read to children, they become readers, and that sets them up to succeed in life. And then she sent me in an article that she knew I wasn't going to read. But we both agreed that when our daughter, Anina, was born, that we definitely wanted her to be more like my wife than me. So we were going to...

0: read to her, and I got assigned the plum job of the pre-bed story time. Every night, we'd sit in a rocker in Anina's room. She'd be on my lap. I got a book. She has a sippy cup full of milk. When she was 18 months old, Anina fell in love with a book called 10 Minutes to Bedtime. Some fans, all right. It starts with a father shouting over his shoulder, 10 minutes to bedtime! As he's saying this, his daughter is opening the front door to the house, allowing in 10 hamsters from a traveling hamster circus. Why? Because all children's books are written by people tripping on ayahuasca or other heavy psychedelics. As the hamsters load in, the little girl does her level best to try to get through her nightly rituals before the deadline of bedtime. On every page of the book, her father is counting it down. 9 minutes to bedtime! 8 minutes to bedtime! But she gets roped in by these rascally hamsters. 4 minutes to bedtime! They draw her into their circus shenanigans. She loses track of time, and before you know it, her father shouts, bedtime! In a panic, she quickly throws on her pajamas and dives into bed just in time for her father to kiss her good night. Now, in terms of reading, this book has like maybe 50 words in it. But every page has like all these big pictures with tons of details. So the job of story time became talking about the details. You know, she'd sit in my lap and point, and I'd be like, yes, the little girl brushes her teeth before bed, just like you. And Anina would lean in, devouring this story. But here's the thing. When you're the parent of a toddler, there's a thin band of time between when my kid goes to sleep and when I go to sleep. And unless there's enough time, that is the only opportunity I have to see a movie that does not involve an animated princess, mermaid, or unicorn. So my story time strategy shifted. She would point and I'd say, like, yes, that's the girl's putting on her sock. The sock is gray, like the slowly dimming light of twilight as the sun gently sets. I became audio ambient. I could bang out 10 minutes to bedtime in 4 minutes tops, and most nights her eyes would close before the book did. But then one night, she points and I say, oh, that's hamster number 7, because all of the circus hamsters wore sweaters with numbers on them. Why? Probably ketamine. But I made the critical error of turning back one page to show her that number 7 had been there as well, and that was when her little toddler face melted off of her skull. She dropped her sippy cup and took the book from me and started flipping through pages, looking to see where he was. And then she closed the book and handed it back to me to start over so she could find this little stalker on every page. So we did that for a couple nights. And then she found hamster number 4. And it was like she had, like, cracked the Nazi's Enigma code. Before you know it, we were finding all 10 hamsters on every single page of this book. And they all have their little circus agendas going, so I just have to narrate, like, oh yeah, there's hamster number 3 again. He's still juggling. What a crazy guy. And all the little toddler neurons in her head were going off now. This was not putting her to sleep. This had become the most exciting part of her day. 10 minutes to bedtime was taking 40 minutes, 50 minutes, an hour. Night after night, the same chair, the same story, the same hamster. I was trapped in my own personal Groundhog Day, a movie I would never see again. And then one day I come home and I peek into Nina's room. She has every doll she owns arranged in a semicircle, and she's sitting in our chair holding the book. And as I watch, she points at the pages, and in her little squeaky toddler voice, she's like, see hamster 4? Apparently she's from Boston as a toddler. She so loved our story time that she was literally acting it out. And I thought, damn it, my wife was right. Because she was still too young to read, and yet she had become a reader. And so I snuck up behind her and I said, bedtime! And she started giggling and she jumped up and she threw on her pajamas and she dived into bed and I tucked her in and said, good night. And we laughed and laughed because she was recreating that moment from her favorite book. It was a perfect moment, and because she's 18 months old, we then had to redo it 7 more times. I don't tuck Anita in anymore. As a matter of fact, literally today, I moved her into her freshman dorm. You guys got to stop crying. She's going to Sarah Lawrence, which is an amazing school. It is also a school I cannot afford. But Anita is going there on an academic scholarship because it turns out when you read to kids, they become readers, which sets them up to succeed in life. Thank you.
1: Ron Hart and his wife raised their two children in Los Angeles. Ron now hosts storytelling sessions in their backyard on summer nights. Anina is attending Sarah Lawrence and will be off to Germany for a year to study art history. Ron is still not a reader, but Anina very much still is. Ron said that was a very emotional day for him. He had literally just left his baby on their own. During the subway ride, he burst into tears 3 or 4 times thinking about the weight of the moment. When he looked up, he realized everyone in the train car had edged several feet away from him. He wanted us to include an apology to any riders he disturbed that night. So, New Yorkers, Ron Hart is sorry for crying on the subway. You can share these stories or others from the Moth Archive and buy tickets to Moth storytelling events in your area through our website, themoth.org.

0: Our final story was told way back in 2006 at a main stage. 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
1: Fatty, fatty, 2x4, couldn't get through the bathroom door. When I was in the third grade, I heard that song almost every single day, and it just about broke my heart, because what I wanted more than anything in the world was to be a beauty queen, to be special, because I grew up in my mother's beauty shop in Texas. It was this old A-frame house with big mirrors and swivel chairs in the front room and shampoo bowls in the old back bedroom. And my mom saw the same ladies week after week after week, so it was as if I had this constant stream of overly indulgent grandmothers, which might actually kind of explain the fat thing. Baby, you want a moon pie? Okay, go look down in the bottom of my purse. There's a banana moon pie with your name on it. But be careful, because my gun is in there, and I don't know if the safety's on. No matter how bad the teasing got at school, and it got bad, the beauty shop ladies could always make me feel better. Well, I like teasing. Your mama's teasing my hair right now. In fact, if it wasn't for teasing, my hair would be just as flat as a pancake. My favorite beauty shop lady was Miss Helen. She would say, baby, don't you listen to those horrible children. They're just jealous. You're not one bit fat. You're just voluptuous. And you can sing like a little bird. Can they sing? I bet they can't sing. Sometimes I would sit under the dryer next to Miss Helen, and I would pat her soft arms and knead them like dough. And we would talk about things. We would mostly talk about food, because she loved food the way I loved food. And she would say, baby, all I need in this world is a glass of buttermilk and a warm piece of cornbread. So one day I said, Miss Helen, how come you're not fat? She said, oh, bless your heart, child, I am. I'm as fat as I can be. I said, well, you don't look fat. She said, well, that's because I know how to camouflage. I said, camouflage? What's camouflage? And she said, well, that's where you hide something so people can't see it. I said, wait a minute, you can camouflage being fat? She said, good Lord, yes, child, I'm stuffed into this girdle like a pig in a blanket. Don't you just love pigs in a blanket? Miss Helen's girdle got me to thinking, so that night I went into my mother's underwear drawer. And my mother was tiny, she still is, so she didn't have any girdles. But because she worked on her feet at the beauty shop all day, she wore these really tight support stockings that are like a cross between pantyhose and a rubber band. And I stole a pair. And then I went to the sewing basket and got the pinking shears and cut the legs off. Et voila, I had made myself a girdle. The first day I wore the girdle to school was a living nightmare, because it was about 115 degrees that day, and the sweat was trickling down my back and into the girdle, and at the bottom where my little fat legs stuck out, my thighs were rubbing together, and by the end of the day, I could just barely walk. But the second day was much worse, because on the second day, Keith Schaefer, who was the cutest boy in our class and as mean as a rattlesnake, lifted my dress on the playground. He said, oh my God, y'all, look, she's wearing a girdle. 10 years old and my life was over. But it wasn't, because I was really lucky on the inside, and I had this really rich creative imagination. So sometimes I would sit on the porch of the beauty shop after school in this glittered up Burger King crown, pretending like I was a beauty queen sitting up in a convertible in a parade. And sometimes I would practice my beauty queen acceptance speech. Oh my gosh, thank you so much. You know, when I was just a little fat child, y'all made fun of me, but I forgive you. For in the words of Jesus Christ, to who I dedicate this crown, y'all knew not what y'all did. heart that one day my life would change. So you can imagine my excitement when I heard that Mrs. Gandy's third grade spring production would be Peter Rabbit, the musical. Because, hello, Flopsy, right? My fallback position was Mopsy, but I figured at the very least there was a whole garden full of flowers, and I could just see me as a big, languid, droopy iris, or a perky little daisy, or like a sophisticated chrysanthemum, you know? So I stood in shock and horror when it was announced that I had been cast in the pivotal role of the green bean. The green bean costume consisted of a green leotard with crepe paper pea pods safety pinned all over it, and lime green tights, and this 2-foot-tall pea pod hat with a curly thing on top. I went to Mrs. Gandy after school in tears. I said, Mrs. Gandy, I cannot do this. I cannot wear this. Who ever heard of a fat green bean? They're going to make fun of me. And Mrs. Gandy, I can sing. My talent is wasted on this bean. She said, Rhonda Faye, you listen to me, child. In my show, there are 4 bunny rabbits, and there are a lot of flowers, but there is 1 green bean, and you are it. She said, now I will write you a solo, but I want you to get up there and pour your heart out on that stage, and don't you let those children tell you who you are. You show them who you are. And I decided in that moment to be the best green bean ever to grace the stage. But what to do about that hideous costume? I laid it out on my Sears canopy bed to assess the damage. First of all, this horrible leotard. I strategically re-safety pinned the crepe paper pea pods to hide my figure flaws. And then I attached my Burger King crown to the pea pod hat. And then I had a brainstorm. The bedazzler. The bedazzler is like this rhinestone for, rather a staple gun, like a staple gun for rhinestones. So I bedazzled that leotard to within an inch of its life. And then, just in case my panties showed, I bedazzled my panties. And I looked in the mirror, and I felt so beautiful. Until opening night, when I stepped backstage and I saw Betty Renee Boyd and Michelle Swinford in their pink, fluffy, Flopsy and Mopsy costumes. And there was Keith Schaefer in his Farmer McGregor drag, looking as menacing as ever. And I thought, oh my God, what have I done? I look like a big green disco ball. I look like Elton freaking John. So I just closed my eyes and I stood there holding my breath. And I heard the curtain open and I heard my music cue. And I could hear Mrs. Gandy backstage going, Rhonda Faye, go, go. And I just couldn't do it. I couldn't breathe. After a few minutes, I peeked into the audience and I saw my mom still in her uniform from the beauty shop, looking really nervous. And there was Miss Helen and all the other beauty shop ladies. They were all there and they came to see me. And, you know, it was because they loved me no matter what. And I just couldn't let them down. So I took a deep breath and I started to sing. And the song I sang that night is still really close to my heart because it's sort of become a theme for my whole life. I'm the teeny-weeny bean living in the garden green. I love to bask in the sun all day. All I do is sleep and play. It wasn't so bad.

0: The next day at school, I felt this subtle shift. Nobody called me fatty all day. And the seventh grade boy gave me a high five in the hallway. He said, "Look, y'all, it's the little green bean." And ever since that night on the stage of Reinhardt Elementary School auditorium, I haven't needed anybody to tell me that I'm okay, special even. Because for a few minutes in the spring of 1975, I was a green bean queen. Thank you.
1: That was Faye Lane. Faye is an acclaimed keynote speaker and corporate trainer. As a solo performer, Faye has delighted and provoked audiences worldwide. She lives in New York at the Chelsea Hotel and is currently the artisan resident and chief inspiration officer for Thanksgiving Square in Dallas. When we asked Faye what her cozy rituals are, she told us she loves to sit in the lobby of the Chelsea Hotel, people watching and writing in her journal. Do you have a story to tell us about rituals or moments you would do anything to live again? You can pitch us your story by recording it right on our site. The best pitches are developed for moth shows all around the world. There are moth events year-round. You can find a show near you and come out and tell a story. The moth can be found on all major social media platforms. That's it for this episode. We hope you'll join us next time. And that's the story from the moth.
2: 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Co-producer is Vicki Merrick, associate producer Emily Couch. Additional Grand Slam coaching by Michelle Jolowski. The Moth's leadership team includes Gina Duncan, Christina Norman, Marina Cluche, Sarah Austin Jeunesse, Jennifer Hickson, Jordan Cardinale, Caledonia Cairns, Kate Tellers, Suzanne Rust, Sarah Jane Johnson, and Patricia Urena. Moth stories are true as remembered and affirmed by the storytellers. 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
3: 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So you're going essentially from the battlefield, perhaps to a PTA meeting within just a matter of hours.
2: 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It's 5:59. This is WRVO. I'm Mark Lefonier. Thanks for being with us for All Things Considered this Sunday. Our Monday broadcast of the program is tomorrow afternoon at 4. Up next, it's the Campbell Conversations with Grant Reher, then With Good Reason at 6:30, and at 7 tonight, the Paul Ingalls Music Archive Showcase. In this evening's episode, a mix of songs from artists who all credit the late music executive Clive Davis with advocating for their creative work. Davis passed away on June 22nd of this year. Davis signed scores of top talents to his record companies, starting in the late 1960s and for decades afterwards. 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
4: Welcome to the Campbell Conversations. I'm Grant Reher. David Bowie and Prince are two iconic figures in music who pushed cultural boundaries while also generating large popular followings. And of course, both of them were consummate musicians. My guest today has edited and contributed to a new book that considers both of them together. Daphne Brooks is a professor of Black Studies and Music at Yale University, and her book is titled Black Star Rising and the Purple Rain, The Sonic Afterlives of David Bowie and Prince. Professor Brooks, welcome to the program. Very interesting book.
5: Thanks so much for having me, Grant.
4: We really appreciate you making the time. So let me just ask a very basic question at the beginning. How did you get the idea to put this book together? How'd that happen?
5: It was really a calling, and in many ways, the book kind of sprouted out of this moment of just collective cultural grief, beginning with David Bowie's passing 2 days after his birthday on January 10th, 2016, which was, you know, shocked the world. And several months later with Prince's passing in April. And I'm a professor who does a lot of work in public humanities, a lot of public programming designed to bring together our greater community in New Haven with the Yale campus. When I first came to Yale, I organized an event with the great Jack White around blues records and the Blues Record Archive, and 800 folks showed up at Battelle Chapel for that. So kind of my organic sort of place to go was to think about putting together a conference, but really just, you know, a gaggle of my closest friends, fellow compatriots in music writing, to just, you know, kind of hold an intellectual and cultural wake for these two figures who shaped our lives. And then the event just kept growing and growing and growing. We ended up holding it in January of 2017, marking the first anniversary of Bowie's death. And it was a 3-day international conference.
4: Wow. Wow. And I know you could speak about this for the entire time that we have, but what, I guess, briefly, what do Bowie and Prince share beyond the proximity of their passing that would put them in the same volume? Are there certain things about their impact, the nature of their music, and so on that you think make them a pair?
5: Yeah, I mean, I'm a proud Gen Xer, although I have questions about my generation now. That's a separate conversation, but I did feel drawn to the both of them, not only with regards to the fact that they, dominated the soundtrack to our lives, as we like to say, but because of what each artist represented in terms of a kind of politics and poetics of freedom with regards to identity formations, world-making practices, as we like to say in the academy, but also outside of the academy. So what they each represented aesthetically was a kind of will to invent these alternatives to normative ways of being that historically one could argue were oppressive to folks in the margins. So when we think about, gender liberation, sexual identity liberation, Bowie is a real beacon of light. And with regards to Prince, NPR's marketplace, I mean, so many different press outlets were contacting so many of us who were music writers in the early hours of Prince's passing. And I got a call from NPR Marketplace a asking me if I could be on the air with them. And at first I didn't believe them. But the first kind of gut reaction I had to the question about what does Prince mean to you, as I said, well, he is the voice of the post-civil rights freedom struggle. And the person on the phone kind of went, what are you talking about? Like, well, I'm a post-civil rights baby. My parents, came of age as Bay Area civil rights local educational pioneers. And for me, they bequeathed to me and my generation the world in terms of what we thought was possible. And Prince culturally represented that in terms of the sonic boundaries that he transgressed. So the two of them were transgressive figures in terms of the ways in which we who see ourselves in the margins, who experience ourselves in the margins, they offered us a way of thinking about what was possible.
4: This follow-up question may seem a bit almost crude in a way, but does it have any significance for the book or the way you think about them, that one's black and one's white?
5: Well, another really important part of the project, and this came up organically in the conference, is that we were really trying to reclaim the roots of Bowie's passion for Black culture and Black music in particular. I mean, if anyone went to the historic David Bowie Is exhibit, which originated at the V&A Museum in London and became the sort of the foundation for what is now the David Bowie Archive in London, and the two curators of that exhibit were presenters at our conference, and they're in the volume. But if anyone is familiar with that exhibit, they'll know that the exhibit begins with these kinds of images of David Bowie's fandom and attachment to Little Richard. And you can really hear that, especially on the Let's Dance album, but even Young Americans. And he was a longtime champion of the ways in which Black music held the seeds to modern music making is one of the arguments that he made across the course of his career. So we really felt like there was a kind of kindred spirit, in a way in which to think about Bowie and Prince together, what they embraced about the history of rock and roll, as a Black music.
4: I'm Grant Reher, and I'm speaking with Yale University professor Daphne Brooks, and we're discussing her new book titled Black Star Rising and the Purple Rain: The Sonic Afterlives of David Bowie and Prince. So let me get into your title here about the afterlives. What after Bowie's passing, what do you think, looking back now, what has been his effect on music and culture? What were the permanent or more lasting contributions that he made?
5: Yeah, I mean, I think that one of Bowie's central idioms is the spectacular, and the ways in which his storytelling practices wove together the sonic and the visual, the performative. again, you know, drawing through lines from early rock and roll pioneers, all the way to his own present day, you know, landscape of glam rock, which he pioneered, and lionized and experimented with aesthetically. So, you know, he's just inescapable in terms of how we think about popular music culture today as being sensorial, as being, having a kind of this politics of sublimity, as being someone who is thinking expansively about what it means to be able to remake the world through the sonic. So I see him as inextricable with regards to popular music culture, and how we consume it today, how we define it.
4: And how about Prince? What would you add to what you just said about Bowie in terms of thinking about Prince?
5: Yeah, I mean, I think that, you know, Prince, his radicalism had so much to do with rejecting the constrictions of how blackness has been defined historically in this country, the boxes that black musicians have been put into by the recording industry, by fan cultures as well. He very famously, when he was signed as a teenager to Warner Brothers, said, you know, I don't want to be perceived as a black artist. And people kind of misinterpreted that statement as a rejection of blackness. But what he was doing was rejecting the category of blackness as it had been defined by, you know, these corporate logics. So I think that, you know, Prince is someone who, you know, talked about Bowie being an influence, but the ways in which he kind of seized back the expansiveness of black expressive practices as being tied to a sort of narrative authority about claiming one's own terms of what it meant to be black in America makes him an extremely powerful, singular artist of his generation.
4: Yeah, that makes sense. I was thinking back on how musicians and bands sometimes ebb and flow in their popularity and their significance. And I think I remember this right. You would be the expert, but I think there was a time, for example, when I can remember that the Rolling Stones kind of faded. And then they came roaring back with Some
5: Girls. Tattoo You, right?
4: Yeah.
5: Some Girls, right?
4: Some Girls,
5: which has a really problematic history. I mean, you know, the black press really, you know, attacked the Stones, critiqued the Stones for Some Girls. But yes.
4: Yeah, and so, did Bowie or Prince ever go through something like that? And did they do something to kind of get the public's attention again?
5: Oh, God, yes. I mean, they each had such long careers and they each took so many risks. I mean, one of the other parallels is that they had, you know, these kinds of, you know, projects that some would consider artistic failures, like Bowie's Ten Machine project, you know, is one infamous one. And even people found his late 90s work, with techno to be, you know, polarizing. I think polarizing is a word that is used a lot with regards to their work after their major breakthroughs. You know, for Bowie, he had several different breakthroughs, beginning with Space Oddity, and throughout the course of his career, his biggest comeback, so to speak, was Let's Dance. And, you know, Let's Dance was a collaboration with Nile Rodgers. And in many ways, it was for him a return to form, having grown up first playing the saxophone, being able to sort of reclaim this music of the 50s and the early 60s, early rock and roll, and infuse it with this kind of modernist new wave sensibility. So, you know, it's interesting to think about him kind of continuing to revisit these different points in his career and remake them You know, there's we could just talk about Bowie, you know, all day. We could just talk about Prince. But I mean, another moment to think about with Bowie is the fact that he very famously has this drug addiction in the late 70s. He goes to Berlin to clean up, so to speak, and he gives us the Berlin albums, which includes Heroes. So he's, you know, and then with Ashes to Ashes, he's kind of, you know, critiquing Major Tom and critiquing his own addiction arc and cleanup. So, you know, the template for kind of the ebbs and flows of his career are tied to his aesthetic rebirths. And with Prince, it's sort of like, you know, he has this enormous breakthrough with Purple Rain in 1984. And then there's a way in which Prince, you know, being so incredibly prolific, you know, he kind of flooded the airwaves with his own experimentalism. And it really challenged listeners to follow him on these journeys through all sorts of trials and errors with his own artistry. Some would argue that musicology, which was a huge stadium tour, some called it a comeback, was a turn away from the kinds of challenging, more challenging music that he'd made earlier in his career. But he did reach a new generation of listeners. So I think the story that we're telling with each of them and thinking about, you know, who they were as artists is that they never walked away from their music entirely. And it was really about a lifetime of relationships with fans who had to kind of reckon with all of the different sides of Bowie and Prince.
4: 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I'm Grant Reher. We'll continue the conversation after a short break.
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10: In a rush to take on Republican Senator Susan Collins, Maine Democrats appear to be settling on a new frontrunner. That story on the next morning edition from NPR News.
4: Welcome back to the Campbell Conversations. I'm Grant Reher, and I'm talking with Daphne Brooks. She's a professor at Yale University and the editor of and contributor to a new book titled Black Star Rising and the Purple Rain, The Sonic Afterlives of David Bowie and Prince. You obviously have a great expertise going into this project, but I'm curious, as you worked on this book, did you learn things that surprised you about these two figures that you didn't know before?
5: Oh, that's a great question. Well, I do want to emphasize that this is an anthology. There are over 40 contributors. I'm only one of the contributors. And so I learned something from everyone. I mean, there are six different sections of the book, and, you know, it spans topics from spirituality and utopia in the work of Bowie and Prince to thinking about their regionalisms from Bowie's downtown New York and London to, of course, Prince's beloved Minneapolis. There's a section on, you know, Bowie and Prince and the spectacular. There's a section on Bowie and Prince and their sonic experimentalisms. There's a section on Bowie and Prince and thinking about intersectionality, how important Black and brown women creatives were to their own aesthetic vision and the collaborations that they, the collaborative journeys that they went on with Black and brown women. So it's a book that really, I think, is trying to honor both their artistry And also what they, again, what they meant to us in terms of their iconicity, and to a range of different kinds of listeners coming from different places around the world. You know, I guess the biggest thing that I learned about each of them is that, and this is a journey that we all went on as we mourned them, and as we move into deeper and deeper into the 21st century and think about racial and gender liberation politics, is that they were, you know, flawed icons. I think that was always there in front of us. You know, there have been a number of stories, especially with regards to gender politics, that have just been complicated to think about. So we didn't want to do a hero worship kind of project, but say, for instance, Ezra Edelman, who is also, who's a Yale alum, who's an Academy Award-winning documentarian. He did the massive epic documentary about OJ, which he won the Oscar for. He has an unreleased multi-hour Prince documentary that he originally made for Netflix, which has not been able to air yet for a variety of different reasons. And the New York Times covered that story. They're just complicated stories about Prince that are included in that project. And that's a story for Ezra to tell. I haven't been able to see the material, but it is something that we wanted to be really mindful of, and that I wanted to be mindful of as editor of this project. That and the many stories of David Bowie and, you know, at the pinnacle of his fame and, you know, quite a bit of coverage, even at the time when this happened, of his cocaine addiction and how that was entangled with several, you know, infamous incidents tied to Nazism, Nazi salutes, you know, really, really just complicated anecdotes about each of these individuals. The thing about Bowie that's interesting is that he really did reckon with that kind of period. And by the time he got to Berlin, and many different Bowie scholars have thought about this deeply, those Berlin albums have a lot to do with a kind of cleaning up, you know, both physically in terms of his substance abuse and thinking about, you know, a romanticism that was tied to ideas about authoritarianism and rock and roll and glam. So Bowie is somebody who kind of came back to these issues at different points in his life. And Prince is complicated because, you know, even though we have these anecdotes about gender politics and gender abusiveness, he also was someone who very famously, you know, championed gender non-normativity, kind of pushing of the boundaries in terms of gender formations, and a complete adoration of especially Black women's genius and musicality that was so central to his own repertoire. So the takeaway was that they each were deeply complicated individuals, and we wanted to be able to think about the art on its own terms, but to not ignore these other stories about who each of these men were.
11: Yeah, there's a powerful picture in the book of Prince. He's photographed from behind. He's watching, I think it's Patti LaBelle.
5: Yes.
11: Tribute to him. Yeah, that speaks to what you're saying. If you've just joined us, you're listening to The Campbell Conversations on WRVO Public Media. And my guest is Daphne Brooks. We're discussing her new book. It's titled Black Star Rising and the Purple Rain, The Sonic Afterlives of David Bowie and Prince. So one thing that you did have in the book structurally that I was curious about was these recurring shorter pieces that are in between the chapters called critical karaoke interludes. Tell me what the purpose of those were. They were a lot of fun, but tell me what the purpose
5: of those were. Yes. Well, the origins of that genre, as we'd like to think of it, a genre of writing, come from the late poet and scholar Joshua Clover, who died tragically just a year ago, but he's a colleague of mine. And we met at a conference that's dear to many of us, music writers, scholars alike, musicians. The conference originated at what was then called the Experience Music Project Museum in Seattle. Early in the 21st century, started in 2002, the museum opened under the stewardship and the education department of Eric Weisbard and his life partner, Ann Powers, who were each celebrated music critics in their own right. We would gather each year at this conference that still lives on in a different form now, but we'd gather in Seattle each year and come together on these different panels and roundtables to think about different themes in popular music culture each year. I mean, it really was and continues to be one of the most important intellectual spaces in my own professional life. But the second or third year of the conference, I believe it was the second year, Josh Clover, who was a regular attendee, tapped a cluster of us, including the legendary rock critic Grail Marcus, who's a wonderful colleague and mentor of mine. Ann Powers was on this roundtable. He wrote to us and said, I have this idea. I'd like for us each to choose a song, any song, that at some point in our lives we absolutely felt, deeply connected to, had a passion for, love it, hate it, whatever you feel. I'd love for you to write about this song in a style that's a combination of memoir, but also music criticism. And there are only two catches. When you read your piece, you're going to be reading it to the music, and it cannot be any longer than the track itself. So I'm calling it critical karaoke. It's my favorite writing exercise. I use it in the classroom. I use it in my own writing. When we did it at the Bowie and Prince conference, it was the largest critical karaoke that we'd ever organized. About a dozen of us at the time who chose Bowie and Prince songs, and it was just round robin. People were reading. Matthew Fry Jacobson, historian here at Yale, did a reading of, and it's in the volume, of Prince's legendary performance of While My Guitar Gently Weeps, the George
11: Harrison. I was going to ask you about that.
5: And I mentioned his critical karaoke at the conference because people actually got up and started cheering like they were at the Prince performance, right? So there is an energy to critical karaoke that's incredibly powerful. And I wanted to be sure and include that in the volume to give people these snapshots of our critics' intimacies with the music itself in really concentrated spurts. So you'll find these critical karaoke's in pairs and sometimes in trios interspersed throughout the volume.
11: Well, it's no surprise to me then that I found a lot of that writing very lyrical, and I can see why that would come out of that. We've only got about 2 minutes left. This occurred to me from what I learned about the artists in reading your book. It's a big question about work ethic versus natural talent in the equation that equals greatness. Yeah. And, Prince, for example, obviously had this huge amount of natural musical talent, playing all these different instruments. Mm-hmm. But it sounds like also he had a really killer work ethic.
5: Yes.
11: And so I'm just wondering if you had briefly any thoughts about how those two go together in the equation greatness. Equation for greatness.
5: Yeah. I mean, I think, I've talked a lot about world making, and I think both of these artists were so immersive with regards to their craft. I mean, it constituted their entire life worlds. And so the way in which they accrued a kind of prodigiousness in terms of their instrumentality, their song making practices, their performative aesthetics, which were virtuosic, had a lot to do with, this just kind of complete, porousness between the art and their lives, and there are sacrifices that are made, along the way, in being that kind of an artist. But I do think that there is a relationship, between that kind of deep connective tissue of, artistry and life worlds and the ways in which the two flow, into each other reciprocally.
11: So I'm going to do a version of the critical karaoke for you at the very end. We only have a few seconds. I can't resist this. But I'm not going to ask you to do, but let's just say you have to pick one song from each artist to take with you in your life. What are the two songs?
5: It's the Stephen Colbert Desert Island / West.
11: Yeah.
5: Oh my God. I mean, for Bowie, it has to be Heroes.
11: Okay.
5: And for Prince, probably one of his early tracks, which is Free.
11: All right, great. We'll have to leave it there. That was Daphne Brooks. And again, her new book is titled Black Star Rising and the Purple Rain, The Sonic Afterlives of David Bowie and Prince. It's a fascinating read, and you can digest it in smaller bites if you like. Take it to the beach. You'll be the coolest person out there. Professor Brooks, thanks so much for talking with me. Really interesting book.
5: Thanks so much, Grant.
11: You've been listening to the Campbell Conversations on WRVO Public Media, Conversations in the Public Interest.
9: 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I'm Mark Levonier. It's 6:29. 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
13: It might not look like they're doing much, but plants are very intelligent.
14: We think plants must not be that intelligent because they never move. They stay still.
13: But what's wiser than knowing your limits?
14: If an animal is in a bad situation, if they can't find food or there's some sort of a danger that's present, they get to run away. The plants have to make decisions in a way that are binding. Once they decide where they're going to grow, that's pretty much it. They can't move anymore. They have to work within those constraints.
13: They're driven by survival, and so are we.
14: This wall that we place between the plant and the animal kingdom is kind of arbitrary.
13: From Virginia Humanities, this is With Good Reason. I'm Lauren Francis, and today on the show, are plants and humans really all that different? Peter Vischten is a professor of psychological sciences at William & Mary. He usually studies the way that humans and animals think, but the pandemic shook things up. It was dangerous for infants to come into the lab, so Peter started paying more attention to plants. He found that they process some information the same way that little babies do. Peter, you found out that plants and little babies have something in common. What exactly do they have in common?
14: We think a variety of things, but maybe the most straightforward things is they exhibit something called habituation. If you show a human infant some interesting stimulus, they'll look at it. Eventually, they'll look away. If you then show them the same thing again and again, they look less and less as they get familiar with it. Plants do the same thing.
13: So plants also look at things more often?
14: Well, plants can't see, but they do sense the environment around them. The species we've worked with a lot is called the Mimosa pudica. It's sometimes called the shy plant or the touch-me-not plant. It has these fern-like leaves, and when you touch them, the leaves close up. It's a defensive reaction. If there's something walking around eating the Mimosa pudicas and they get bumped, if they close their leaves, they're less likely to be noticed, less likely to be eaten. If you keep touching the plant, say every hour or so in the same way, the leaves close less. That is, the same way that human infants habituate in their looking responses, plants habituate in their responses to a repeated touch stimulus in terms of closing up their leaves.
15: Mm. And so why is that? First, tell me, why do babies do what they do?
14: That's actually a very deep question to ask. Why? Science isn't so good at why questions. The inference we typically make is that human infants, frankly, like adult humans, we're always trying to gather information. Once you've already looked at something for a long time, you've gathered pretty much all the information you're going to get from it. And so it's time to look for something else that's novel and interesting.
15: So, Peter, help me understand this. Plants don't have neurons and they don't have brains, but somehow you're saying that they are able to process information.
14: Plants don't have neurons, but they clearly have some way of processing information, of storing memories, of making decisions. It has to be a very different system than the one that's functioning in human neurons, but certainly they're capable of processing that information. The specifics of how the plants are accomplishing these things that we're finding, I think, is a very open question. There's a sense in which we're trying to characterize the overall information processing abilities of plants as a whole organism. And then later on, we'll look to see if it's the calcium ions. There's some evidence that plants produce electrical impulses that travel through the body of the plant. The details of how it's implemented is something that people have thought about. There's some ideas behind it, but that's not where our research is focusing at the moment.
15: So I want to zoom out for a moment. You normally study the way that humans and animals think. But along came the pandemic, shut down the lab. You couldn't bring little babies in there to study anymore. And somehow or another, you began thinking about plants and whether they could process information. Did your wife think that you had lost your mind?
14: I always worry that I come off as the nutty plant guy. But it turns out there are a lot of people who've been asking these questions about plant information processing for a long time. There's some classic old studies done by Charles Darwin looking at plants with vines that search in a very systematic way for something to latch onto. So I am not alone in terms of exploring the information processing abilities of plants. In my case, you're right. It was around the pandemic. We couldn't collect data from infants. We couldn't have them visiting campus. And someone around that time sent me a paper by someone named Monica Gagliano. She's an Australian researcher who had run this habituation and dishabituation study with the Mimosa pudica. In the infant development world,

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1: We're developed in the study of infants and applied them to plants. There's an old study that was done by someone named Marshall Haith with five-month-old infants, suggesting that they have the ability to enumerate. Counting actually is it's a loaded word. When you're counting, you have to know symbols that stand for numbers and the order in which those things go. There's a concept of cardinality that that you have to invoke there. What Haith did was he would sit down, sit these infants in front of two TV screens, and there'd be two stimuli that would appear on the left. So a little dancing character would appear, then go away. Then a dancing character would appear, a second one on the left screen. And then a third one would appear. The third one would appear on the right screen. And he showed the kids this sequence again and again. And he found that the kids, they would keep looking at that left screen until they'd seen two things, and then they would look over to the right. We adapted this to the Mimosa pudica plants, this touch-me-not plant, when we were growing them for the habituation studies that we were talking about earlier. We would give the plants light for half of the day. So in the initial part of it, it was the lights would go on at 6 a.m. They'd get 12 hours of light till 6 p.m., and then it would be dark for 12 hours, still from 6 p.m. to the following 6 a.m. We'd give them one day of light, then we would give them a second day of light, and then we would give them, then the third day, no light. It would just be a dark day. And the thing that we found over the course of the first 2 weeks or so is that the plants adapted to this schedule. If you were to walk into the tent where this experiment was taking place and look at these plants, they look like they're not moving. But when we make time-lapse movies of them, they're moving all the time. They're forever jockeying for position to get exposure to the light, right? They're growing in a big clump. And if your leaf is in the shade, you're not getting sunlight, that leaf will move to a place where it can get the light. And it doesn't just do this when the light's on. In the hours leading up to when the light comes on, the plants begin moving around a lot, jockeying for the best position to get the most light. Researchers sometimes call this light foraging behavior. We would see a lot of movement in the dark in the hours leading up to when the light came on, but on the dark days, the days when the light wasn't going to come on, the plants moved significantly less. This suggests that the plants are keeping track of how many light events they've seen. In the study I described, the way I described it before, it was always a 24-hour day. After the plants had been in this 24-hour day cycle with the light one, light two, dark day repetition, we changed the length of the day. In the best version of this experiment, the duration of the day changed every 3 days. So sometimes the plants would get a 10-hour day. That is, they would get light for 5 hours and then dark for 5 hours. Sometimes it was a 36-hour day. They would get 18 hours of light and 18 hours of dark.
2: So you gaslit them.
1: We gaslit them that way. in that the plants were being exposed to this pattern. The plants seemed to, after two light events, conserve their energy. If I can anthropomorphize the plants one more time, it's as if the plants are saying, okay, there's light there. That was great. Oh, here was a second light. Okay, I've had two light events. Now I know it's going to be dark for a long time. And they would stop moving, presumably to conserve their energy. So I don't think the plants are counting. I don't think they're saying one, two, okay, now I'm going to stop. But something in the plant is keeping track of not the overall amount of light they've been exposed to, but the number of light events to which they've been exposed. I just don't think there's any way to explain that data without invoking this concept that the plants are enumerating things. They're keeping track of numbers.
2: So, Peter, I actually didn't realize until talking to you that the shy plant cannot reopen as quickly as it closes. Once it's closed, it stays shut for about 15 minutes, and during that time, it cannot photosynthesize. So it really is a matter of life and death, and there really is a decision-making process involved.
1: I think that gets to the heart of it. Plants that are grown with a lot of light, with very bright lights in their grow environment, they don't seem to exhibit this selective dishabituation, but plants that are raised with very little light, so in just enough light for them to survive, those are the plants that show these clear learning effects. So it's when the plants are motivated by, I guess, hunger, right? They

0: that light. They really need it. It's in their interest to open their leaves up as soon as possible. Mm-hmm. It's also in their interest to stay closed in a situation where they might get eaten. So they sort of have to balance those two different demands.
1: So this calls to mind, Peter, a friend of mine who droughts his tomato and pepper plants to encourage root growth. He deliberately does not water them for a few days, maybe even a week, in the dead of the summer. And that encourages the plant to grow deeper roots and it makes it more strategic with whatever rainwater and other resources it does get. And then when he waters it, it's like the plants just skyrocket.
0: I think that's a great example of the kind of things that plants seem to engage in all the time, not just in our admittedly strange laboratory situation we're putting these plants in, but in the real world, plants, in order to maximize their chance of producing seeds that go out in the world and produce other plants, they have to engage in some very complex decision-making. They have to sometimes take risks. Plants are, most people think of them as almost inanimate objects, right? They're moving, but you can't see them moving because they move very slowly usually. But they are competing with other plants. They are trying to thrive as much as they can. And farmers have come up with ways like droughting the plant to cause it to make certain kinds of decisions. But in out there in the wild, all those plants out there in the woods are doing this kind of information processing all the time.
1: Mm. Why did you decide on the shy plant instead of any other plant?
0: I presume the reason that Gagliano and lots of people have looked at this is it does produce that leaf closing behavior. You're right, it takes 15 minutes, they very slowly reopen, but the closing event only takes about 2 seconds. It's a really salient thing. It's useful to measure. We've played a little bit with trying this with cotton plants, but they move so slowly that it makes it hard to run this kind of experiment with them. It should be said, I'm talking about information processing in plants it's the whole category. But there are really only a few plants that people have looked at in a whole lot of detail, one of them being Mimosa pudica.
1: Hmm. I'm thinking now about what are some other plants that I feel like have strong personalities? Uh-huh. You know, what are some plants that come to mind to you do studies with?
0: The ones that in terms of the plants producing a behavior that we can measure. The climbing beans have been used a lot because, again, it's if you were to sit and look at one of these climbing beans, they're moving very, very slowly. But they move fast enough that you can, if you make a time-lapse movie of the movement, over the course of several minutes, you can see a behavior happening. The other kinds of things that people have looked at a lot are carnivorous plants. Things like the Venus flytrap, where when the fly lands on it, the flytrap closes and people can then look and see, does that habituate? How does that sort of thing work? So usually the things that people have focused on, we presume that other plants are engaged in these sorts of things. The research is focused on plants that produce behaviors that are easier to record.
1: I mean, what would you say to a person who's like, Peter, I hear you, but I'm not buying it. Like, there's nothing here that really suggests that plants have intelligence. What would you say to that person?
0: I think in the case of the habituation and dishabituation studies that Gagliano and our group have been running, it really is impossible to explain the behaviors that we see in the plants without invoking this idea that there is perception. There is a sensing of the environment around the plant where they can differentiate between multiple stimuli. They can tell the difference between wind versus being physically shaken. You also have to have some kind of decision-making process. It could be that this leaf closing is just a reflex. It just happens all the time, no matter what. But that's not the case. They seem to be making a decision to sometimes deploy that behavior and sometimes not. And then I think most impressively, it means they have to have memory. There's just no way to get selective response to a novel stimulus unless you have some way of comparing the experiences you've had in the past to the experiences that you're having right now. I think when I'm describing these findings to people and you can see their eyes glaze over and they think, oh boy, this guy's saying plants are smart. That sounds a little nutty. I think this wall that we place between the plant and the animal kingdom is kind of arbitrary. It has to do with whether we move around or don't move around. It's periodically been said that we think plants must not be that intelligent because they never move. They stay still. But there's a counter argument to make there is that if an animal is in a bad situation, if they can't find food or there's some sort of a danger that's present, they get to run away. The plants have to make decisions in a way that are binding. Once they decide where they're going to grow, that's pretty much it. They can't move anymore. They have to work within those constraints. I think plants and animals are, I don't think it's crazy to talk about them as both engaging in intelligent information processing. I think intelligence is not something you only see with humans. It's not something you only see with mammals. I think in this idea of intelligence, the idea of making good decisions to enhance survival, enhance reproduction, that's been a demand that's been in place as long as there's been life on Earth.
1: Well, Peter Vishton, thank you so much for sharing your insights with me today on With Good Reason.
0: My pleasure. Thanks for having me.
1: Peter Vishton is a professor of psychological sciences at William & Mary. I'll be honest. My unplanned 5 p.m. Ragged Mountain hike in late April was not my best idea, but it did get me out of my head, and I was laughing much harder once I made it out of the woods. Nature really just does it for me. And Ben Katz says that there's a science to back that up. Ben Katz is a professor of human development and family science at Virginia Tech. He says that time in nature really helps us function. So, Ben, a couple of weeks ago, I was just kind of in a rut, just kind of restless. It's like all of my pieces and parts weren't coming together. I was really frustrated. And so I decided to go down to Durham and hang out with a good friend of mine along the Eno River. And it's like I could feel in real time that it was bringing me back to life. You know, I mean, Durham is in a drought right now, but there was enough water in the river that we could swim and play. And it was so rejuvenating, even just trying to walk across those slippery rocks covered in algae and like the fear of God in you that you don't fall. But also the fun of falling together with a friend and seeing the little tadpoles and then watching these little boys across the river who were moving really fast and falling a lot. Have you had that experience before?
2: Oh, all the time, almost every day. I'm lucky enough to be in Blacksburg, Virginia, so we're out west, right, in western Virginia in the mountains. Mm. And I can walk out my door, whether it's my house or at the office where I work at Virginia Tech, and surrounded by mountains. There's a horticultural garden just a few minutes from where I am. And pretty much the favorite part of my day is actually being able to walk down the street just a few minutes from where I work and get in that natural space with the trees. And there's a koi pond and all of those things. Exactly.
1: What does it do for you?
2: Yeah. So one of the wonderful things about being able to spend time in nature is it helps in different areas. So there's strong evidence that it helps with things like mood. So if you're feeling stressed out, if you're maybe not having the best day, there's some evidence that can help with that, especially being in a quiet green space, you know, maybe surrounded by birdsong and things like that. There's also some evidence that it can help with cognition. So think about things like your attention or your working memory, holding information in mind, using it to solve a problem, that it can be restorative to that. So it's really doing lots of different things when you get out there.
1: Tell me about that. I mean, I know a lot of times we hear about how, you know, your diet and your exercise are really the go-to things to improve your health. Where does spending time in nature rank among those things?
2: So I think it's high up. And the reason I think it's pretty high up is because I don't necessarily see those different types of behaviors as being disconnected. Mm. So you mentioned exercise, right? You know, when you're out there in nature, you even with the story you told me, right, you're not, sometimes you're just standing there, but a lot of times you're going on a hike, right? You're walking around. Right. And that's right. Also really good cardiovascular exercise, which we also know independently, right? Like you were saying, is really good for not only mood and removing stress, but also cognition and brain health, especially if you do it repeatedly. So in my mind, it's sort of like when you get out in nature, you have both maybe you're removed from things that are distracting, from things that are stressors, but you also have exposure to green space that can be helpful, but you also have the physical exercise. There's also potentially things you're doing in nature that are cognitively beneficial. So in my mind, it's like a multimodal thing. And it's really hard to separate out those things because, you know, you might try to do that in a laboratory, but, you know, going to a park has all of that in it.
1: So, Ben, you have personal experience with this. You went on a hike along California's northern coast when you were trying to decide exactly where you wanted to go to grad school. Tell me about that.
2: That's exactly right. So I was living in San Francisco, great city, but absolutely, you know, a lot of distractions, noises, construction, advertisements, billboards everywhere. I realized I was having a really hard time making that decision, and I just found I couldn't concentrate on it. And so I drove a few hours north. So if you've ever been to California, north of there, you start getting into the coastal redwoods in the northern coast. And I went there for a weekend and I went hiking in there was a Redwoods National Park, and there's some really, really lovely groves of redwoods right in the coast. And it was almost instantaneous. The moment I got out there and started hiking, just a short hike, you're surrounded by giant sequoia trees and redwood trees and ferns, and it suddenly was very peaceful. And I went on, I think, a half a mile hike, and by the end of that hike, I had figured out that I was going to go to the University of Michigan. And that was kind of my first, even before I went to start studying this stuff, my first sort of inkling of a realization, hey, this matters so much for our day-to-day cognition.
1: So I know that you and I, Ben, are really comfortable, you know, in our relationships with nature. We know, you know, to go outside and exactly the cool spots to go to. But for our listeners who are hearing this and thinking like, man, I need these benefits. I wish I knew what to do, you know, when I step outside and how to engage with nature. What would you say to them?
2: So what I would say is if this is not something you've done a lot, right? Hiking doesn't have to be you go on a 10-mile hike to start, right? It can be something where finding something that's just above you know, your short walk, where maybe it's a nature trail or something that's very easy to find, you know, resources around this online too. And our national, both the state and national park systems have really good websites with information about hikes and shorter hikes. I would say finding something that you can do comfortably at a level of fitness that you have is a really good place to start. Making sure you have the equipment you need to do that. So hiking shoes are usually the minimum thing that you might need to get if you're looking to go for a hike. But really, it's also just planning and making time in your schedule, right? One of the hardest things, I think we both probably thought about this, is finding time in our day to make sure that we actually get out there. So for me, it's maybe making it one of the first things I do when I come into the office, or building time in it between my classes, maybe putting it on my schedule or my calendar that I'm going to just go for a walk and be out in nature because I know it's helpful to me. I found that actually planning that and making it deliberate has been very helpful.
1: You mentioned hiking shoes. You're the expert here. On a scale of 1 to 5, 5 being the worst, how bad is it that I often will just go hike in my Birkenstocks?
2: I don't think I can rate that depending on the types of it may depend on your actual Birkenstocks that you have. I think it also depends on the hike. So if you're just walking casually around, I mean, you can go for a walk on level ground without that. I would say, though, to make sure that you can keep hiking for as long as possible, you might want to look into picking up a pair of sort of closed toe shoes, or at least something with ankle support if you're thinking about doing something more serious.
1: Yeah, my heels have kind of been hurting, and I think there's a correlation. There's a strong correlation there.
2: I need you to tell this to my wife, too, because she also bought Birkenstocks, which she loved. But we were hiking around, and I think it's a little bit more challenging to do that in Birkenstocks than, you know, even sneakers, honestly, are pretty good for a casual hike.
1: So do you have any fun plans this weekend?
2: I do. So if you've ever been to Blacksburg, there's a national forest right behind, right near the town. And there's a place called Pandapus Pond there.
1: Okay.
2: And if you're at Virginia Tech, everyone there knows what this is. But it's one of the most beautiful spots in the universe because you have this beautiful pond surrounded by the big trees. I just saw a bald eagle there a couple weeks ago. I was the closest to a bald eagle I've ever been. It's just this wonderful spot, just a few minutes out of the town, and all of a sudden you're in the middle of a forest in a completely green natural environment away from the sound, hustle and bustle of the students and everything like that. And yeah, it's probably one of our favorite places to go here. I'm going there again. There's a lot of trails there we haven't explored. That's also part of the fun, is you can turn onto a trail that you haven't been on before and suddenly explore a whole new area that you've never seen too. So I am looking forward. Actually, I'll probably go there today after I get done with my meetings.
1: Ooh, that sounds fun. So I myself am getting ready to go camping this weekend with some friends. We're going to camp up at Natural Chimneys. And I really love how methodical camping requires us to be. You know, it's like, how can I pack everything I need in the most efficient way? Because we're going tent camping, right? We're not bringing the camper. So we've really got to be strategic about bringing all that we need in the most efficient way and fitting it in the car.
2: So you're talking about executive function. You're talking about planning when you're talking about the preparation, right? All of those, you know, you probably wrote down a list.
1: Right.
2: You probably thought about, okay, what do I need? You had to plan a trip to the store to pick up the things you were missing. You have to figure out how to pack everything in your car and how are you going to do that optimally. So there's spatial reasoning involved. Planning a trip to camping is something that has all sorts of different aspects of cognition involved. And my argument is there's all these different cool things in our life that we can do. And maybe it's valuable to focus on them and be thoughtful about how you can build them into your daily life more.
1: You know, also what I love about camping is the total surrender of it. You can plan for everything that you can anticipate, and then something can go totally left, right? That's so fun to me, especially when I'm doing it with friends.
2: Yeah, and you're gaining experience, right? I mean, camping, like any other skilled activity, is an intersection between sort of your fluid reasoning and your crystallized, you know, your experience that you've built up along the way. And that's actually one of those fun things, right? Well, you learned that. You probably didn't bring a tarp that one time. You got soaking wet, and that wasn't fun.
1: No.
2: But then while you were kind of afterwards, while you were drying off in the car ride home or something like that, you probably thought about this, okay, next time I'm going to put a tarp in the car ahead of time, and then you're prepared for it next time. And then once you've done that, right, then you're ready the next time you kind of have inclement weather. Although, like you said, you're absolutely right. There could be something completely different that happens that you have to respond to. But like you're saying, I think you were getting to this. It's all part of the fun of, oh, you're making me want to camp now. It's been a little bit too long since I've gone camping, but I really, really used to enjoy it.
1: Man, you got to get out there. I mean, I do think it's better to camp in like fall or spring. But some of my best friends are going, and I'm not going to miss this experience.
2: You've got to do it. You are right. But as long as it's not over 90, maybe it won't be too bad.
1: I think it will be over 90.
2: Oh, no. I'm sorry.
1: All right, Ben. Well, I'll see you out there.
2: I'll see you on the trail, Lauren.
1: Yeah.
2: Hopefully not with Birkenstocks.
1: Hopefully not. We'll see. Ben Katz is a professor of human development and family science at Virginia Tech. With Good Reason is produced by Virginia Humanities, which acknowledges the Monacan Nation, the original people of the land and waters of our home in Charlottesville, Virginia. Special thanks to Victor Bowen and Jordan Christie at WHRO for recording assistance. And special thanks to Chioki Iansen at the Institute for Contemporary Art at Virginia Commonwealth University, where some of this episode was recorded. For the podcast, go to withgoodreasonradio.org. I'm Lauren Francis. Thanks for listening.

0: 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I'm Mark Livonier at 6:59. Coming up next, it's our three-hour music block, starting with the Paul Ingles Music Archive Showcase. The next hour from his 10,000 Good Songs series. Then at 8, it's Folk Alley with their annual 60-year throwback show. Tonight, it's 1966. Lots of musicians surprisingly released two albums that year, like Bob Dylan, Love and Spoonful, Pete Seeger, Simon and Garfunkel. 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
1: This hour on 10,000 Good Songs, more artists with ties to record exec Clive Davis, who passed in June of 2026.

It's 10,000 Good Songs, and that's Carlos Santana, whom Clive Davis signed to Arista in 1999 after Santana's sale numbers at Columbia, where Clive used to work and had signed Santana originally to, had started to wane. Santana's first project on Arista with Clive Davis was the star-studded album Supernatural. Smooth, the track that we heard with guest vocalist Rob Thomas of Matchbox 20 on it, that one really took off. The album was number one for 10 weeks, spring of 2000, sold over 15 million copies in the U.S., won 8 Grammy Awards, including Album of the Year, making it Carlos Santana's most successful album ever. We also heard Shining Star by Earth, Wind, and Fire from back in Clive Davis's early Columbia record days. EWF had 2 albums previously with Warner Brothers that had underperformed. Then, moving to Columbia, thanks to Clive Davis, the soul funk band scored their first number one hit with Shining Star, and many more hits with Clive Davis' support followed. Blood, Sweat, and Tears, another Clive Davis Columbia signing back in 1967. And as with Earth, Wind, and Fire a little later, Clive Davis really loved the hot horns of Blood, Sweat, and Tears, with Al Kooper singing lead on their first album early in 1968. To Clive's disappointment, Kooper left BS&T right after that first album, and David Clayton Thomas took over lead vocals. But Clive Davis still believed in the band and guided them through all of their early successes over the next several years. And we started the special program with one of many early hits of British singer Donovan Leitch, again, one of Clive Davis's first signings after coming to Columbia Records in 1966. Donovan had hits there for more than a decade. We heard Mellow Yellow. Well, I'm Paul Ingalls, and this is a special hour number 2 about Clive Davis. We're devoting all our sets of music this hour to tracks touched in one way or another by the well-known music exec Clive Davis, who headed up Columbia Records in the late 1960s and early 1970s, and went on to lead Arista Records, which he created, and other successful labels in the decades to follow. Clive Davis died at the age of 94, June 22nd, 2026. It's really stunning how many artists from among the rock, blues, folk, and soul genres that we normally play on 10,000 Good Songs that Davis had more than a little bit to do with. We sampled 12 acts in our hour number 1. Listen to this list: Chicago, Sly Stone, Aretha Franklin, Janis Joplin, Billy Joel, Laura Nyro, Bruce Springsteen, The Kinks, The Grateful Dead, Aerosmith, Johnny Winter, and Lou Reed. And this hour we'll have a dozen more, including a couple of independent women, Annie Lennox and Patti Smith, whom Clive Davis knew were best encouraged mostly by staying out of their way and letting them do their own thing. Here's a bit of Patti Smith's raw and daring approach from her Patti Smith Group album for Arista called Wave in 1979. It's Dancing Barefoot on 10,000 Good Songs.

0: On 10,000 Good Songs, as we're remembering the impact of Clive Davis on the music world, Davis passed in June of 2026 at the age of 94. We have to include something from Whitney Houston's debut album for Arista Records in 1985. After being signed by Clive Davis to that label, we picked the deeper cut, Someone for Me. But this album had 7 other hit singles on it and sold 25 million copies worldwide. And that was just the start of her stunning career, championed all the way by Clive Davis. Alicia Keys in the set, too, with the track Fallen from her debut album on Arista in 2001. That was actually a remix that was put together for the soundtrack of the film Ali not long after. But the original was on her Songs in A Minor album. Keys had actually signed with Davis's former label, Columbia, which wound up turning down her first album. Davis bought her contract out from Columbia, and the rest is 21st century successful history for Keys and Davis and his J Records label that she recorded with. Our Powerful Women set also included Annie Lennox, always backed by Clive Davis, going back to her Eurythmics days, but certainly when she started recording solo albums, like her first one, Diva, in 1992. We heard Annie's Walking on Broken Glass and Dancing Barefoot from Patti Smith Group, all on Clive Davis labels. More artists who came into the Clive Davis label stables over the years, right after a short break.
1: Hey, I'm Cindy Howes. It's our annual 60-year throwback show, this time throwing it back to 1966. Lots of musicians surprisingly released 2 albums that year. Bob Dylan, Love and Spoonful, Pete Seeger, Simon and Garfunkel. Hope you can join me this week on Folk Alley.
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0: I'm Paul Ingles. 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That's 10,000goodsongs.com. No comma in that number, by the way. Today, it's a special episode, our second hour, featuring music acts all affiliated with record executive Clive Davis, who for many decades, first with Columbia Records in the late 1960s and early 1970s, and then with his own Arista label and other associated labels, in the 5 or 6 decades to follow. Clive Davis was good at discovering unsigned talent that could give his labels a foothold in music's many subgenres. This set coming up a good example of him launching winners in several different categories. First, the emerging Southern rock sounds of the mid-1960s.

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On 10,000 Good Songs, another strong woman artist, supported by Clive Davis, Sarah McLachlan. Signed to Clive's Arista label in 1988 or 89, maybe, Davis re-released her album that year called Touch, which had been on a smaller label up to that point. With Davis's backing, Sarah McLachlan's career started to take off, led to the Lilith Fair tour and other top-selling albums, too. We also heard Backstabbers by the OJs, part of Clive Davis's plan to get Columbia Records in the early 1970s more competitive in the R&B category. That worked out well for both the band and Columbia. Backstabbers, the first of many hits for the OJs on Columbia Records. Also in 1978, Clive Davis recognized that folk rock and country rock were emerging bigger than ever. Other labels might have had Crosby, Stills, and Nash and those type groups, so he paired producer-songwriter Jimmy Messina, who had roots with Buffalo Springfield and Poco, along with a young Kenny Loggins. Loggins and Messina found their niche, and we heard their radio launch song of Your Mama Don't Dance. And the Outlaws, Stick Around for Rock and Roll, all artists closely tied to music exec Clive Davis, who passed away at the age of 94 in June of 2026. And as we close this hour, we haven't mentioned that Clive Davis had a hand in swiping one of the biggest rock acts of all time away from Capitol Records to his Columbia Records in the early 1970s. Pink Floyd had not yet released their monster album Dark Side of the Moon yet when their manager signed the band to Columbia via Clive Davis's pen. Fortunately for Capitol Records, Dark Side of the Moon came out on its label, but Columbia wound up capitalizing on Pink Floyd's rising profile on everything else afterwards. Even though Davis had left Columbia Records before Pink Floyd's next big smash album, Wish You Were Here. So we're going to close with a track from that album as we wrap up our acknowledgement of all the great music that Clive Davis had a hand in during his long tenure in music. Davis passed in June of 2026 at the age of 94. I'm Paul Engels. Thanks to you for listening, and also to Clive Davis for listening to and then bringing to us so many of the true greats whom we've all enjoyed for so many decades.

0: 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I'm Mark Levonier, and the music rolls on tonight with Folk Alley Next and their annual 60-year throwback show, tonight going back to 1966. 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
1: Welcome to Folk Alley, your weekly deep dive of the best in folk roots and Americana. I'm your host, Cindy Howes. Coming up today, it's our annual 60-year throwback show. This time, we're throwing it back to 1966, where a lot of musicians surprisingly released two albums that year. Bob Dylan, Lovin' Spoonful, Pete Seeger. In 1966, Simon and Garfunkel transformed from a failed folk duo into major pop stars. They released two albums, Sounds of Silence and Parsley, Sage, Rosemary, and Thyme. We'll start with this crazy song written by a 21-year-old in his bathroom. It's Sound of Silence.